Electronic Currents, your home for electronic dance music. And let's get the show started tonight with the progressive house of GMJ and Matter. This is Keepers.

You're listening to Electronic Currents, and you just heard Mirzy, the extended club mix of Grounded, and Soundkel, Sunshine. And our show tonight begins with GMJ and Matter, Keepers. Organic House with All Night is on the way, right after the progressive of Quiver. This is Out of Reach.

This is Electronic Currents. That was All Night, Underneath the Lights, and Moon with Molly, Rushing In. And the set began with Quiver, Out of Reach. House music now with Harrison and Jess Bays with Hayley May, coming along in just a bit. But first, this is Roger Sanchez and Come My Way.

You're listening to Electronic Currents. You just heard Jess Bays and Haley May, Can You? And Austin Mills with Caroline Byrne, Right Now. Also Harrison, All the Things She Said. And our set of house music began with Roger Sanchez, Come My Way. Time now for your taste of drum and bass, with Nopo on the way. Right after the UK garage of Danny Foster and Rogue featuring Blaze China. This is the Hustler's Garage mix of Try Again.

This is Electronic Currents. And that was Aaron Shirk, Ricky Knowles and Gally Fisher, Discovery. And Noppo, Closer. Also Dolfo and Gabriella Bongo, Cross the Line. And the set began with Danny Foster and Rogue featuring Blaze China, the Hustlers Garage mix of Try Again. I'm Richard Payton, and this is Electronic Current.

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Welcome back to Electronic Currents, your home for electronic dance music. I'm Richard Payton. Coming up in the next hour, vocal and instrumental trance from above and beyond with Malu, Nico Zografos, and Rick Crofts. And to close out the show, a set of ambient and instrumental chill with Cedric Paul and Mark Barot. That's all coming up for you over the next 60 minutes. But first, this is Ilitheas and Dreamers.

This is Electronic Currents. That was Above and Beyond with Malu, Letting Go. And Embers of Hope with Roberta Harrison, Photograph. Also Annie Olku, the Orosonic extended remix of Fallen. And our opening trance set began with Ilitheas, Dreamers. More trance now with Rick Crofts and Ram with Midi Kitty on the way. Right after Nico Zografos and Coastal Reset.

You're listening to Electronic Currents. And you just heard a remake of a classic track by Nadia Ali. It was Ram and Midi Kitty with Rapture. You also heard a remake of Sarah McLachlan by Paul Skelton, Andy Newts and Tara Green. It was the Kieran McCauley extended remix of Angel. You also heard Rick Crofts and Elara, February. And the set began with Nico Zografos, Coastal Reset. We've now reached that time in the show when each week we like to sit back, relax, and enjoy music that has a more chilled ambience. Tonight, a set of ambient and instrumental chill, starting with this nice track from Carl Miranda. It's called Shifting Tides.

That was Mark Barot, Pandora's Box. And Blank and Jones, the Chris Coco and George Solar remix of Baia degli Angeli. Also Cedric Paul, the orchestral mix of Harmonic Skies. And our setup chill began with Carl Miranda, Shifting Tides. Thank you for joining me for tonight's edition of Electronic Currents. Electronic Currents is a production of WGTE Public Media in Toledo, Ohio. 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No matter where you are, this is your home for electronic dance music. I'm Richard Payton. Good night.

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You're listening to the mysterious fourth world music of trumpeter composer John Hassell. An apparition arising out of the hazy cross-cultural soundscape between classical Indian vocal music, electronics, and cool jazz. It's a sound that's been widely influential in contemporary music for over 25 years. A popular atmospheric hybrid that defies category by design. I'm Stephen Hill, and on this transmission of Hearts of Space, we invoke the spirits of departed masters like cool jazz trumpeter Miles Davis, Indian vocalist Pandit Pranath, and electronics pioneer Karlheinz Stockhausen on a journey called More Ambient Cool.

We begin with music by John Hassell from Last Night, the Moon Came Dropping Its Clothes in the Street. The title comes from a poem by Rumi. From Los Angeles, chilled beats by Twilight Archive from Ritual Fiction, and by film composer Paul Haslinger from World Without Rules. From London-based Australian composer Paul Schutze, a track from Apart. And then two more by John Hassell and Ensemble from Last Night, the Moon, etc. Slowing down, we have music by New York City trombonist Nelson Foltz and Berlin-based sound artist Tom Lin from Second Interlude. From Southern California, Deep, Floating, Cool by ambient tuba player Tom Heasley from On the Sensations of Tone. And we wrap it up with cool ambient keyboards by Harold Budd from Avalon Sutra. It's a journey in that lazy, hazy, fourth world soundscape. More ambient cool on this transmission of Hearts of Space.

hazy sounds of more ambient cool on this edition of Hearts of Space. The program began with music from Los Angeles-based Fourth World composer and trumpeter John Hassell from Last Night the Moon Came Dropping Its Clothes in the Street. The title comes from a poem by the 13th century Sufi mystic Rumi. The album's on ECM. Next, also from Los Angeles, a piece by Twilight Archive, the duo Chris Mancinelli and Tom Vedvik from Ritual Fiction, followed by film composer Paul Hasslinger from his solo album World Without Rules. From London-based Australian composer Paul Schutze, cool chiming percussives on a track from Apart. And then two more by John Hassell and Ensemble, once again from Last Night, the Moon Came Dropping Its Clothes in the Street. Slowing Down, music by New York City trombonist Nelson Foltz and Berlin-based sound artist Tom Lin from Still Life, Second Interlude. Again from Southern California after that, a deep float for ambient tuba by Tom Heasley from On the Sensations of Tone. Near the end, more by John Hassell from Last Night, the Moon, etc. And this final piece by Southern California ambient godfather Harold Budd from Avalon Sutra. This edition of Hearts of Space was produced by Steve Davis and Stephen Hill. You heard program number 873. More ambient

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0: On the next Chicago Symphony Orchestra program, organist Cameron Carpenter tackles the floor-shaking grandeur of Saint-Saëns' Organ Symphony. Also, Poulenc's Mighty Organ Concerto, next time with the CSO. 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

It might be the most impressive ability of ambient music, its power to create virtual environments with sound. And when those environments are rare, legendary, and metaphysical, then we're operating on a different plane of existence. Over 1,000 years before digital electronics, ancient Greek mythology conceived of a luxurious afterlife at the western edge of the known world in a heavenly realm called Elysium, or the Elysian Fields. It was described as an Isle of the Blessed, an earthly paradise where the righteous, the heroic, and the chosen were sent by the Greek gods to enjoy a perfect afterlife, pursuing their favorite athletic and artistic activities in a realm of beauty, tranquility, and abundance. I'm Stephen Hill, and on this transmission of Hearts of Space, we journey to a virtual Isle of the Blessed on a program called Elysium. We head west with music by San Diego ambient musicians David Helpling and Scott Reich from Through the Thought Horizon, and by David Helpling and John Jenkins from The Crossing. Later, music by Drifting in Silence and EJRM from Pathways, and an ethereal realm from Australia by Ashira from Enviro. In the Deep Zone, two long, transportive meditations by Arizona musicians Steve Roach and Serena Gabriel from our program inspiration album, Entering Elysium. And we'll head home with more by David Helpling and Scott Reich, once again from Through the Thought Horizon. It's a journey to the mythic Isle of the Blessed and an intimate contemporary sanctuary of sound, Elysium, on this transmission of Hearts of Space.

It's been a journey to the mythic Isle of the Blessed and an intimate contemporary sanctuary of sound, Elysium, on this transmission of Hearts of Space. We began with music by San Diego ambient musicians David Helpling and Scott Reich from Through the Thought Horizon, and continued with a piece from David Helpling's collaboration with John Jenkins, The Crossing. We continued with music by Drifting in Silence, North Carolina ambient musician Derek Stembridge, and EJRM, Colorado sound alchemist Drew Geiger, from Pathways, and An Ethereal Realm by Ashira, the project of Australian ambient musician Anthony Wright, from Enviro. In the Deep Zone, two transportive meditations from Arizona, featuring Steve Roach on analog synths and electronics, and Serena Gabriel on vocals, acoustic, and archaic instruments, from our program inspiration album, Entering Elysium. We're heading home with one more by David Helpling and Scott Reich, once again from Through the Thought Horizon. This edition of Hearts of Space was produced by Steve Davis and Stephen Hill. You heard program number 1422, Elysium.

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0: On this week's broadcast of the San Francisco Symphony, pianist Gabriela Montero joins guest conductor Maren Alsop for a whirlwind tour of the Americas, celebrating the nightlife of Mexico City, the angels and demons of Venezuela, an ambitious first symphony by a soon-to-be legend, and a pair of fanfares celebrating the common man and the uncommon woman. 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

We started the Midnight Hour with Handel's Concerto Grosso No. 9. The Academy of St. Martin in the Fields was conducted by Neville Mariner. Next, we'll hear Christopher Hogwood lead the Academy of Ancient Music, J.S. Bach's Orchestral Suite No. 3.

Music of J.S. Bach. His orchestral suite, number 3, was performed by the Academy of Ancient Music under the baton of Christopher Hogwood. Next, we'll hear a concerto for flute. This is music of Lowell Lieberman. The Dallas Symphony Orchestra welcomes flutist Eugenia Zuckerman. Andrew Litton conducts.

Genia Zuckerman with the Dallas Symphony Orchestra. Lowell Lieberman's Concerto for Flute was conducted by Andrew Litton. Thank you for spending some of your evening with me on Classical Overnights. I'm Mickey Miller. 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

0: Hi there, this is Paul McLaughlin of Exploring Music, inviting you to tune in to hear Strangers in a Strange Land. We're going to follow the stories and the music of those wonderful artists who came to this country in the 1930s and 40s to escape fascism. Some are very well known, like Stravinsky and Bartók, some less so, but they all made a tremendous contribution to music in this country. 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

We heard the New York Philharmonic conducted by Leonard Bernstein. That was Randall Thompson's Symphony No. 2. Next, we'll hear music of Beethoven. Pianist Yevgeny Kissin performs Piano Sonata No. 32.

Applause for Yevgeny Kissin. That was Ludwig von Beethoven's Piano Sonata number 32. Thank you for joining me for this hour of Classical Overnights. I'm Mickey Miller. 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

0: Monday through Friday, it's the 419 powered by WGTE. With Matt Killam, Gretchen DeBacker, I'm Kevin Mullen. What can people expect on the show?
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David Zinman conducted the Rotterdam Philharmonic Orchestra. It was music of Frédéric Chopin, selected and orchestrated by Alexander Glazunov to become a short, non-narrative ballet about woodland nymphs. That was Les Sylphides. Next, we'll hear another piece originally for piano, transcribed for orchestra by Enrique Arbos. This is music of Isaac Albéniz. Iberia Suite is performed by the London Symphony Orchestra under the baton of Enrique Batiste.

The London Symphony Orchestra, conducted by Enrique Batiz. That was Albanese's Iberia Suite. Thank you for spending some of your evening with me on Classical Overnights. I'm Mickey Miller. 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

The Hagen Quartet performed music of Mozart. That was Prussian number 3, or String Quartet number 23 in F major. Next, we'll hear pianist Gloria Chen Cochran. This is Terry Riley's The Heaven Ladder, Book 7.

Pianist Gloria Chang Cochran performing The Heaven Ladder, Book 7, Music of Terry Riley. Thank you for joining me for this hour of Classical Overnights. I'm Mickey Miller. 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

0: On the next Chicago Symphony Orchestra program, organist Cameron Carpenter tackles the floor-shaking grandeur of Saint-Saëns' Organ Symphony. Also, Poulenc's Mighty Organ Concerto, next time with the CSO. I'm Lisa Simeone.
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We started the hour with Cello Sonata No. 1 by Johannes Brahms. Our cellist was Norman Fisher with Gene Kierman at the piano. Next, we'll hear music of Benjamin Britten. This is composed in 1945, just after the success of his opera Peter Grimes. It was also written in memory of Henry Purcell, premiered on the 250th anniversary of his death. String Quartet No. 2 is performed by the Tokyo String Quartet.

The Tokyo String Quartet performed Benjamin Britten's String Quartet No. 2. Thank you for joining me for this hour of Classical Overnights. I'm Mickey Miller. 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

0: Concierto is a bilingual celebration of the Latino contributions to classical music. This week, music for two pianos by Argentine composer Pablo Ziegler and a suite for two guitars and orchestra by Federico Moreno Torroba, commemorating the gates of the ancient walled city of Madrid. 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

The London Mozart Players performed Gierowitz's Symphony in D Major under the baton of Matthias Baumert. Next, we'll hear pianist Allegri Mo with Schumann's Piano Concerto in A Minor. The German Symphony Orchestra of Berlin is conducted by David Zinman.

The German Symphony Orchestra of Berlin performed Robert Schumann's Piano Concerto in A minor. David Zinman conducted our featured pianist, Helene Grimaud. Well, good morning, and thank you for spending some of your evening with me on Classical Overnights. I'm Mickey Miller. 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

Craig, Hella Johnson, Clarice Assad, Meg Rohrer, and Andrew Yee are all accomplished musicians and composers, but they share another unique bond. They're members of the LGBTQ plus community. June is Pride Month, and those four artists, along with several others, shared their intimate thoughts on what Pride means to them. I'm Kevin O'Connor, and I hope you'll join me for

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5: Today from the Ohio Newsroom, a little fish with a big impact.
6: Support comes from the James at Ohio State. Cancer. For some, it's one of life's fiercest foes. But not at the James, where a team of nearly 300 specialists and over 1,500 researchers are working together to create a cancer-free world.
5: Today from the Ohio Newsroom takes you around the state, connecting you with news and neighbors from all over Ohio. I'm Kendall Crawford. Goldfish thrive inside school classroom tanks and bright indoor aquariums, but when they end up in lakes, the starter pets actually have the power to disrupt entire ecosystems. That's according to research from University of Toledo Associate Professor Bill Hintz, who recently published his findings in the Journal of Animal Ecology. Welcome, Bill.
7: Hi, thank you for having me.
5: Thank you so much for talking with us. So in this research, you conducted controlled experiments in artificial lakes. What happened in these simulated ecosystems when goldfish were introduced?
7: Yeah, so the simulated lake environment is a way to scale down natural processes, right? And so we measured everything from what we call abiotics, which is like water clarity, to the response of native fish species, their growth, and so on and so forth. So when we add the goldfish to those experimental ecosystems, we found this kind of dramatic change in water clarity. And that was really because these goldfish, which don't technically have a stomach, right? So they're always eating. And they ate a lot of the material within the tanks. And what that did was it kind of resuspended a lot of sediments into the water column. So when you resuspend those sediments, that reduces water clarity. So the water kind of almost turns this grayish color. So that was one of the more interesting aspects of the experiment.
5: Yeah, the fact that it can like visually change what the water looks like. I guess like how transferable are these, you know, artificial lakes to the real world?
7: Yeah, that's interesting because our experimental results seem to match a lot of field studies, right? So there was a great study in Europe where they looked at how goldfish, which invaded ponds that didn't have any native fishes, but the response of those ponds was essentially the same thing we observed in our experiment. Even ponds here in like northwestern Ohio, for instance. We have a pond outside of our research center, and that pond is chock full of goldfish. And that pond almost looks exactly the same as the photos we took in the experiment.
5: I've seen pictures of some of these goldfish, and they don't look like they can remotely fit in a fishbowl anymore. I mean, they are huge. They can get up to 16 inches. They look nothing like the pet goldfish I got from a carnival as a kid. Do we know how common these giant goldfish are in Lake Erie and Ohio's other waterways?
7: Yeah, so they don't have to be just that gold color, and they don't stay small. As you mentioned, they do get fairly large, and they can be 40 plus pounds. You know, we probably have, you know, a couple hundred in a small pond right out behind me, you know, in rivers and lakes all throughout the Great Lakes and the state of Ohio. I would say there's probably, you know, several ecosystems that have already been invaded by goldfish. You know, the state captures them in their field surveys. We've captured them in our field surveys. So they're out there.
5: They're obviously a detriment. What can we do now? How can wildlife managers prevent these pets from becoming invasives?
7: Yeah, science is really starting to look at this question, right? And so there are some studies that have shown that removal efforts for goldfish are a possibility. And I think, you know, there's also this public education component that, you know, don't release your pet into the wild. We can return it to a pet store. We can consult a state wildlife professional to learn how to deal with these goldfish. But removal efforts, education and outreach, you know, all those are in the toolbox to kind of manage wild populations of goldfish.
5: That's University of Toledo researcher.

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6: It's Morning Edition from NPR News. I'm Steve Inskeep in Washington, D.C.
7: And I'm A. Martinez in Culver City, California. President Trump's anti-weaponization fund is facing scrutiny in the courts.
6: Judges issued two orders in one day at the end of last week. First, a judge temporarily blocked the government from establishing the president's settlement fund to reimburse people who claim the federal government targeted them. Then another judge said she would investigate Trump's settlement with himself. The president arranged the payoffs in a deal with agencies he controls.
7: NPR's Jacqueline Diaz is with us to break all of this down. So, Jacqueline, remind us where we are with this fund.
8: So there were a few developments on Friday. This anti-weaponization fund was created by the DOJ, and it was part of a settlement of President Trump's civil lawsuit against the IRS. Trump sued his own government back in January for the leak of his tax returns in 2019. The DOJ set aside almost $1.8 billion for this fund. People who feel like they were targeted by the federal government can apply for this fund and get payouts for damages. Groups like the nonprofit Democracy Forward sued the government over this whole program. And on Friday, a judge temporarily blocked the DOJ from moving forward with the fund. That means no payouts right now. She's now thinking about whether to grant a longer-term pause. Trump's lawyers have about 2 weeks to respond.
7: All right, so Steve earlier mentioned another judge. What about that other judge?
8: Yeah, so the original federal judge who oversaw Trump's lawsuit over his tax return leaks also weighed in on Friday. That judge, Judge Kathleen Williams, had earlier dismissed the case after the government and Trump settled. Before dismissing it, she expressed some concerns. She said she was worried that Trump and the IRS, which is obviously a part of his government, weren't really on opposite sides and that the court itself might be a, quote, victim of fraud. 35 retired federal judges weighed in and urged Judge Williams to take another look. And stay with me here. Judge Williams said she's going to consider that. She's giving Trump's lawyers until June 12th to respond. Trump supporters have really wanted something like this to exist, but there's a lot of legal obstacles here for the president to get his fund up and running.
7: Yeah. Now, you say some supporters wanted this. How have some lawmakers responded to the fund?
8: Well, there's some serious bipartisan pushback to this whole program. Republican Senate Majority Leader John Thune has said previously that he is not a big fan of this fund. But the loudest critics have been, naturally, Democrats. Some top Democrats are really concerned with another part of the settlement. That is one that bars the U.S. government from taking action over past tax returns filed by Trump, his companies, and his family. One Democrat, Jamie Raskin of Maryland, said on Friday that Congress should not have to wait for the courts and has the power to act itself.
7: How has the Trump administration responded to this criticism?
8: President Trump and other folks in the White House have said repeatedly that he does not get any personal benefit from this fund. And the Justice Department has defended its legality. The DOJ, for its part, did not respond to a request for comment from NPR. We do know that some Trump supporters who feel like they've been targeted by the DOJ have started applying for the fund. So far, that's included Michael Caputo, a Trump ally and former Health and Human Services spokesman. He has said he and his family were targeted by the Biden administration. Acting Attorney General Todd Blanche is sure to get questions about the weaponization fund and who might benefit when he testifies before a House budget hearing on Tuesday.
7: All right, that's NPR's Jacqueline Diaz. Jacqueline, thanks for laying all this out for us.
8: Thank you.
6: Judge Kathleen Williams says she chose to examine the president's settlement with himself at the request of 35 former federal judges. They wrote a letter. One of those judges is John Jones III, appointed by President George W. Bush, who served for many years and is now president of Dickinson College. Judge, welcome.
4: Good morning, Steve.
6: What strikes you when you read the judge's statement? I mean, Judge Williams here.
4: Well, it looks like Judge Williams may have been looking for an opportunity, Steve, to open this case. And, of course, I and my retired judge colleagues gave her that opportunity by filing a motion to have her do that. The order itself, I would characterize as terse and rather ominous, because what she invokes in the order is Federal Rule of Civil Procedure 11. And broken down in sort of layperson's parlance, Rule 11 requires that lawyers be honest and reasonable when filing lawsuits, and they not do so for an improper purpose. Here, the fear is collusion, which would be an improper purpose. And if you violate Rule 11, you can be sanctioned. And she's warning right up front that she may do that.
6: When we talk about collusion, what we mean is the president was effectively on both sides of this case, and therefore the lawyers on both sides of this case. The question she's asking anyway is, did they collude to make this case go away?
4: Well, that's exactly right. And she, as your reporter said, she identified that as an issue before the settlement. Ordered briefing, if we remember the timing, and then several days before the briefs were due, they pulled the suit down, the plaintiffs did. Notably, the defendants did not even enter an appearance. They didn't interpose a defense in the case. There's nobody on the side of the agencies, which is pretty remarkable. And in her order, she commented that she understood that there was a memo that sort of sketched out a defense, including the statute of limitations and some other defenses. And despite that memo, no defense whatsoever was interposed against the suit.
6: I guess we should be clear. When we say no defense was interposed, what you're saying is that we, the taxpayers, had nobody speaking for us. The government is supposed to speak for us, works for us, but instead they seem to have stood aside for the citizen who was aggrieved and was able to give them orders, the president.
4: Bluntly, Steve, they rolled over and played dead. This is a massive lawsuit. And they defended lawsuits of this nature before. There were other people who had their returns leaked, and the government did defend those lawsuits. So in this particular case, it was notable to the judge that they didn't even try. And that is, you know, I think pretty unprecedented.
6: Very briefly, should the president have been entitled to something? I mean, there was this third party contractor who seems to have leaked his tax returns.
4: Well, I think you probably could firewall the sort of collusive nature of the suit if you tried to do it. I'm not sure precisely how, but there may have been a way to do it. But that's not what happened here. And, you know, you have this settlement that occurs surreptitiously and really beyond the parameters of what the subject matter was in the suit. And that flies in the face, as the judge also pointed out, of the justice manual. So, you know, it's not a normal settlement by any stretch of the imagination.
6: Beyond the parameters, of course, what you mean is it's the settlement is not about tax leakage. It's about January 6th. Judge, thanks so much.
4: Yes, for personal damages. That's right.
6: That's former federal judge John Jones III. Appreciate your insights. Thank you, sir.
4: Thanks, Steve.
6: This is NPR News.
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12: Craig Hella Johnson, Clarice Assad, Meg Rohrer, and Andrew Yee are all accomplished musicians and composers, but they share another unique bond. 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
18: 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Cancer. For some, it's one of life's fiercest foes. But not at the James, where a team of nearly 300 specialists and over 1,500 researchers are working together to create a cancer-free world.
15: Today from the Ohio Newsroom takes you around the state, connecting you with news and neighbors from all over Ohio. I'm Kendall Crawford. Goldfish thrive.

0: inside school classroom tanks and bright indoor aquariums. But when they end up in lakes, the starter pets actually have the power to disrupt entire ecosystems. That's according to research from University of Toledo Associate Professor Bill Hintz, who recently published his findings in the Journal of Animal Ecology. Welcome, Bill.
1: Hi, thank you for having me.
0: Thank you so much for talking with us. So in this research, you conducted controlled experiments in artificial lakes. What happened in these simulated ecosystems when goldfish were introduced?
1: Yeah, so the simulated lake environment is a way to scale down natural processes, right? And so we measured everything from what we call abiotics, which is like water clarity, to the response of native fish species, their growth, and so on and so forth. So when we add the goldfish to those experimental ecosystems, we found this kind of dramatic change in water clarity. And that was really because these goldfish, which don't technically have a stomach, right? So they're always eating. And they ate a lot of the material within the tanks. And what that did was it kind of resuspended a lot of sediments into the water column. So when you resuspend those sediments, that reduces water clarity. So the water kind of almost turns this grayish color. So that was one of the more interesting aspects of the experiment.
0: Yeah, the fact that it can like visually change what the water looks like. I guess like how transferable are these, you know, artificial lakes to the real world?
1: Yeah, that's interesting because our experimental results seem to match a lot of field studies, right? So there was a great study in Europe where they looked at how goldfish, which invaded ponds that didn't have any native fishes, but the response of those ponds was essentially the same thing we observed in our experiment. Even ponds here in like northwestern Ohio, for instance. We have a pond outside of our research center, and that pond is chock full of goldfish. And that pond almost looks exactly the same as the photos we took in the experiment.
0: I've seen pictures of some of these goldfish, and they don't look like they can remotely fit in a fishbowl anymore. I mean, they are huge. They can get up to 16 inches. They look nothing like the pet goldfish I got from a carnival as a kid. Do we know how common these giant goldfish are in Lake Erie and Ohio's other waterways?
1: Yeah, so they don't have to be just that gold color, and they don't stay small. As you mentioned, they do get fairly large, and they can be 40-plus pounds. You know, we probably have, you know, a couple hundred in a small pond right out behind me, you know, in rivers and lakes all throughout the Great Lakes and the state of Ohio. I would say there's probably, you know, several ecosystems that have already been invaded by goldfish. You know, the state captures them in their field surveys. We've captured them in our field surveys. So they're out there.
0: They're obviously a detriment. What can we do now? How can wildlife managers prevent these pets from becoming invasives?
1: Yeah, science is really starting to look at this question, right? And so there are some studies that have shown that removal efforts for goldfish are a possibility. And I think, you know, there's also this public education component that, you know, don't release your pet into the wild. We can return it to a pet store. We can consult a state wildlife professional to learn how to deal with these goldfish. But removal efforts, education and outreach, you know, all those are in the toolbox to kind of manage wild populations of goldfish.
0: That's University of Toledo researcher Bill Hintz. Thank you so much for talking with us.
1: Yes, thank you for having me.
0: That's all today from the Ohio Newsroom. We'll talk with you tomorrow.
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3: 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Dmitri Metropoulos and Lauren Mazel will conduct the New York Philharmonic this week.
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We heard music of Cole Porter, Begin the Begin, performed by pianist Jenny Lynn. Good morning. Happy Monday. Can you believe it's already June 1st? I'd like to start the week with a special dedication to our teacher friends, particularly my late professor, Dr. Michael Buds, who introduced me to every composer on today's playlist. Since it's the first day of June, I'd also like to kick off Pride with a program of queer voices in the classical canon. We're only going to speak on folks we know are out. Cole Porter, though married to a wealthy, older American divorcee, was a bit of a playboy and was rather openly gay. He was also one of the wittiest of all lyricists, with subtlety of expression and mastery of interior rhyme. His work continues to stand as the epitome of sophisticated, civilized attachment in the popular song form. Next, we'll hear music of Aaron Copland, conducted by Michael Tilson Thomas. The San Francisco Symphony performs orchestral variations.

Orchestral Variations, music of Aaron Copland, performed by the San Francisco Symphony, conducted by Michael Tilson Thomas. Copland's a beloved composer and conductor whose voice helped us build an identity of American classical music. He wasn't out professionally, but he didn't hide his relationships and is considered by modern historians as an important figure in queer music history. Michael Tilson Thomas, who we lost recently, was also a celebrated gay artist in classical music. Next, a joyful wedding party with bagpipes. An Orkney Wedding with Sunrise by Peter Maxwell Davies. The Atlanta Symphony Orchestra is conducted by Donald Runicles.

We heard the Atlanta Symphony Orchestra, conducted by Donald Runicles. Our bagpipe soloist was Scott Long for Peter Maxwell Davies and Orkney Wedding with Sunrise. We'll next go just up the road from Atlanta to the Spoleto Festival in Charleston. This is cellist Raphael Wallfish performing Menotti's Fantasia for cello and orchestra. The Spoleto Festival Orchestra is conducted by Richard Hickox.

0: The Wreckers Overture, music by Ethel Smythe, English composer, women's voting advocate, and an openly queer name. The BBC Philharmonic Orchestra was conducted by Sakari Aramo. Thank you for joining me for this hour of Morning Classics. I'm Mickey Miller. A look at your weather for the day. It'll be partly sunny with a high near 76. Mostly clear overnight tonight with a low around 54. Sunny for your Tuesday with highs in the mid-70s. And it should stay that way for most of Wednesday with highs getting up towards 80. 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

We started the hour with music of Alessandro Scarlatti. That was Variations on La Folia, performed by Iranian-American harpsichordist Mahan Esfahani. We're celebrating some queer artists on Morning Classics today, contemporary and historical. Well, next here, Yannick Nezet-Séguin lead the Philadelphia Orchestra. Lisa Batiashvili joins them for Carl Szymanowski's Violin Concerto No. 1.

the Philadelphia Orchestra, led by Yannick Nezet-Séguin. That was Karl Szymanowski's Violin Concerto No. 1. Our featured violinist was Lisa Batyashvili. Next, music of Lowell Lieberman. This is Variations on a Theme by Mozart for Two Pianos. 88 Squared Piano Duo performs.

The 88 Squared Piano Duo performed work of Lowell Lieberman, variations on a theme by Mozart for two pianos. That theme came from Mozart's opera, The Abduction from the Seraglio. We're kicking off June by celebrating some queer voices in classical music. John Corigliano is next. This is his 1984 work, Voyage. Metamorphosen is conducted by Scott Yu.

0: We heard music of John Corigliano. That was his 1984 work, Voyage. Scott, you conducted Metamorphosen. Well, thank you for joining me for this hour of Morning Classics. I'm Mickey Miller. We're kicking off Pride today with some queer voices from the American canon and beyond. We'll go ahead and look at your weather. Today it's going to be partly sunny with a high near 76. Mostly clear overnight tonight with a low around 54. Sunny for Tuesday with highs in the mid-70s, and it should stay that way for Wednesday with highs nearing 80. Thank you for joining me on listener-supported public radio FM 91, WGTE-FM Toledo, WGLE Lima, WGDE Defiance, WGBE Bryan, and we're always online at WGTE.org.
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We started the hour with a staple in 20th century classical music. That was Samuel Barber's Adagio for Strings. We heard the original version from String Quartet No. 2. He wrote the quartet and the string orchestra version in the same year, 1936. Tokyo String Quartet performed. We'll have another quartet feature next. This is from Scenes from the Poet's Dreams. Lark Quartet performs music of Jennifer Higdon with Gary Grafman at the piano.

We heard Lark Quartet with pianist Gary Grafman. That was music by the pride of Bowling Green, Jennifer Higdon. Scenes from the Poet's Dream. Thank you for joining me for this hour of Morning Classics. I'm Mickey Miller. We'll have another chamber work next. This is Rhapsody on an Air by James Joyce, Lee Hoiby's Dark Rosaline.

That was the Ames Piano Quartet with music of American composer Lee Hoiby. He's treasured by folks like me who love a bit of lyricism, even when it's old-fashioned. We'll have one more tune for this program of queer artists. Another American who writes lovely melodies. This is Ricky Ian Gordon. Soprano Nadine Sierra joins the Royal Philharmonic Orchestra, conducted by Robert Spano. Poetry of Emily Dickinson. Will there really be a morning?

0: Music of Ricky Ian Gordon, poetry of Emily Dickinson. That was Will There Really Be a Morning? Vocalist Nadine Sierra joined the Royal Philharmonic Orchestra, conducted by Robert Spano. Composer's Datebook is next.
1: This is the Composer's Datebook for June 1st. I'm John Burge. On today's date in 1988, the New York Philharmonic gave a concert in a city then called Leningrad, in a country then called

0: After its premiere, Zwillich's Cymbalon was performed in Moscow, New York, London, Amsterdam, Helsinki, Paris, and the former East Berlin, making it one of Zwillich's most traveled works. Composer's Datebook is produced by APM, American Public Media, in conjunction with the American Composers Forum, reminding you that all music was once new.
1: Well, that is all the time we have for Morning Classics today. Thank you so much for joining me for this program celebrating queer voices. Happy Pride, y'all. Look at today's weather. It's going to be partly sunny with a high near 76. Mostly clear overnight with a low around 54. Sunny for Tuesday with highs in the mid-70s. And it should stay that way for Wednesday with highs nearing 80. 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

Hello there, and welcome to Exploring Music. It's Bill McLaughlin here, and we are about to embark on yet another adventure together. Strangers in a strange land. This is the story of a remarkable group of people who came to the United States fleeing fascism in the 1930s and 40s. It was a sort of odd gift from the old world. It brought us composers, performers, writers, visual artists, philosophers, architects, and these artists found us a safe perch here and changed our culture. That's our story for this break. We're going to be listening to the music composed by them, starting with a young fellow born in Russia in 1881, which made Igor Stravinsky just the right age and in the right place to be invited to Paris in the years before the war by Serge Diaghilev. There, Stravinsky made three remarkable ballets, Firebird, Petrushka, and The Rite of Spring. The premiere of The Rite of Spring in April of 1913 caused a tremendous riot. People joked that it seems Stravinsky started the First World War all by himself. And in fact, a year later, the world was at war. Stravinsky spent the war largely in Switzerland. And after the war, he found Paris a very nice place to be. This is the 1920s and 30s, at least up until the middle of the 30s. It's the rise of National Socialism, and we're going to start off by listening to a piece composed in 1934. This piece in English is The Fairy's Kiss, the original title, Le Baiser de la Fée. It's a ballet for his old friend, Georges Balanchine, based on a story by Hans Christian Andersen. We're going to hear two pieces from the ballet. The opening scene is a village fete where in Switzerland, it's a real country scene and Stravinsky is enjoying himself. I have to say, this is 1934. That's 21 years after The Rite of Spring, and Stravinsky has developed a completely different language. Some people call it neoclassicism. In this case, he's actually quoting melodies of his childhood idol, Peter Tchaikovsky. So it's very tonal music, very different sounding from

Fairy's Kiss, La Bessère de la Fée. We heard two sections. And Stravinsky's music here is very traditional harmonically. It could almost have come from Tchaikovsky. But of course, with Stravinsky, it's always rhythmically very alive. He's one of the most interesting rhythmic composers who has ever existed. And we'll hear that in our next selection, a concerto in E-flat major. What sort of title is that for Stravinsky? Concerto in E-flat major? That sounds like a title for a work of Mozart or Haydn or Bach even. Yeah, it is Bach that Stravinsky had in his mind in this piece. And here we find a very interesting parallel between Stravinsky and one of his closest friends in Paris, Pablo Picasso. These two brilliant innovators had burst upon the scene in Paris earlier in the century. Picasso and his friend Braque had pretty much invented the idea of cubism right around the same time that Stravinsky was composing Rite of Spring. And then, after the war, Picasso turns way back and starts to make pictures of people who look, despite the fact they're kind of lumpy and heavy, they look sort of like Greek figures. And this is exactly the same time that Stravinsky starts going back to music of earlier styles, neoclassicism. In my opinion, this concerto of Stravinsky, which bears the title Dumbarton Oaks because the place in Washington, D.C. where it was first heard, is one of his great triumphs. Three movements filled with continuous energy and the joy of invention. There are some rhythmic challenges in this, but it's nothing like Rite of Spring. And those challenges are met admirably by the conductor Pierre Boulez in this performance.

The concerto in E-flat major called Dumbarton Oaks, Pierre Boulez conducting the ensemble Intercontemporain, music composed by Stravinsky largely in Paris, Paris and Switzerland in the year 1937, the premiere given in Washington, D.C. in 1938 in a beautiful home, really an estate called Dumbarton Oaks, which was the home of the philanthropist Robert Woods Bliss and his wife Mildred Barnes Bliss. They commissioned this piece from Stravinsky as a celebration of their 30th wedding anniversary. And the next piece we're going to listen to, we owe to the generosity of that very same couple, Robert Woods Bliss and Mildred Barnes Bliss. They commissioned a symphony in C major from Stravinsky. Now that really sounds like a title by Joseph Haydn, doesn't it? And in fact, it's quite intentional. The symphony in C dates from 1940, and a great deal of trouble had come to Stravinsky between 1938 and 40. He had lost both his daughter and his wife to tuberculosis, and then in 1939, his mother, Anna, died. He was already experiencing health problems himself, and of course, World War II had broken out in 1939. This was the time of the Battle of Britain, and so Stravinsky was forced to leave Europe. He brought with him two movements of the symphony. He wrote the third movement in Cambridge, Massachusetts, and the fourth movement in Hollywood. Let's welcome this world traveler, Igor Stravinsky. Welcome him to the United States, his new home, where he lived to the end of his life. We'll listen now to George Schulte conducting the Chicago Symphony in the third movement of the Symphony in C.

That's the third movement, the Allegretto, from Stravinsky's Symphony in C Major, composed in 1940. You're tuned into Exploring Music, and this week we are telling the story of strangers in a strange land. These remarkable people who came to the United States fleeing fascism in the 1930s and 40s and really changed our culture. Drop us a line. Let us know how you like this show via our website, exploringmusic.org. It's hard to say who is the most famous of all of these emigres. I guess Albert Einstein's right at the very top of the list, or Thomas Mann, but Stravinsky was no less famous. He was the greatest composer alive for a lot of people, or at least the only one they'd ever met with that kind of fame, going back to the Writer's Spring in 1913. So now we get American ingenuity acting in combination with a commercial sense, and some remarkable pieces came to Stravinsky in the next couple of years. One of the most remarkable was a commission brought to him by George Balanchine, his old friend. Balanchine had been asked by Ringling Brothers Barnum and Bailey Circus to choreograph a ballet for 50 elephants and 50 ballerinas. What? So he calls up Stravinsky and says, "I wonder, would you like to do a little ballet with me?" And Stravinsky says, "For whom?" "For some elephants." "How old?" "Very young," says Balanchine. Stravinsky, "All right, if they are young elephants, I will do it." Here we have it, the circus polka,

Some of you probably caught that. That's not Stravinsky. That's Schubert's March Militaire raising its head proudly, and the ending of Igor Stravinsky's Circus Polka, composed for a young elephant in 1942, as Michael Tilson Thomas with the London Symphony Orchestra. And then Stravinsky's incurable curiosity led him to the next piece. He was interested in all sorts of music here in the New World, and it didn't take him long to become fascinated with Woody Herman. Woody Herman and his Herd, the great clarinet player and his orchestra. Here's a piece which Stravinsky entitled Ebony Concerto. Ebony is the wood of which the clarinet is made. Woody Herman said this piece was frighteningly difficult. His guys weren't really readers, and here's Stravinsky. He didn't write for a jazz band. He wrote pure Stravinsky, says Woody. After the first rehearsal, we were all so embarrassed. We were nearly crying because nobody could read this stuff. Then Stravinsky walked over, put his arm around me, and said, "Ah, Woody, what a beautiful family you have." Here's the result, the second and third movements of the Ebony Concerto.

Igor Stravinsky, the Ebony Concerto, which was composed in 1945 for Woody Herman. Yeah, Woody, what a beautiful family you have. And we have one more piece from Stravinsky to conclude today's program. It's fun to hear music for elephants and for Woody Herman, but the war was going on all of these years. And in 1945, Stravinsky began a symphony in three movements. He said, "This is a reaction to newsreels, goose-stepping soldiers, square march beat, brass band instrumentation, and grotesque crescendo are all related to these abhorrent figures." Ah, yeah. But then the piano and the harp start a fugue, and here we have, at the end, the rise of the Allies in the final, rather commercial, D-flat major sixth chord. Let's listen. Here's the finale of the Symphony in Three Movements of Igor Stravinsky.

Whoa, what is that? Man, that's a six chord. What makes that a six chord? Okay, here's D flat major. But you add a B flat into it, that's the sixth. Two, three, four, five, six. Yeah. That's Hollywood. Our boy, Igor Stravinsky, throwing that D flat major six chord in at the end of his symphony in three movements, is firmly declaring himself on American soil. He said, that chord tokens my extra exuberance in the Allied triumph. He lived another 25 years here, and all of those 25 years, he was a vital presence in the United States. Tomorrow,

0: vital presence in the United States. Tomorrow, we'll continue the story of strangers in a strange land with the arrival on America of composer Béla Bartók. Exploring Music is produced by Sidney Gillard at WFMT in Chicago and produced and engineered by Bill Sigman at Digital Island Studios here in New York City. Our production assistants are Ella Pinsloop, Eric Opland, Adela Skoronsky, and Weston Williams. Rebecca Neistat is the WFMT production and syndication manager. 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I'm Bill McLaughlin. 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
1: 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Also, Poulenc's Mighty Organ Concerto. 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
6: This is Bird Note. I'm Marcus Roston, a naturalist and birder in Buffalo, New York, where I love watching American herring gulls. One of my favorite places to find them is Freedom Park, a migration crossroads for birds and people. This was once a final stop on the Underground Railroad, where freedom seekers crossed the Niagara River to safety. Gulls take refuge at the park year-round. Herring gulls may seem unremarkable, especially in winter when young birds all look the same in mottled shades of brown and black. But I feel my brown skin crawl when people call them rats with wings. It makes me think about who gets labeled a nuisance and who gets praised, whose features are admired and whose are disparaged. When we dismiss these birds as rats with wings, we miss something important. Though American herring gulls may seem common now, their populations are actually in steep decline. Watching the gulls at Freedom Park, I see a lesson in resilience and a reminder that there's beauty in shades of brown and black. This is Black Birders Week. To learn more, follow the hashtag Black Birders Week on social media.

whipping up the water in the bay. Then April cried and stepped aside, and along came pretty little May. May was full of promises, but she didn't keep them quick enough for some. And a crowd of doubting Thomases was predicting that the summer never come. But it's coming by come, you can feel it come, you can feel it in your heart, you can see it in the ground, you can hear it in the trees, you can smell

Indeed, June is busting out all over as we enter the month of June 2026. It's a Monday afternoon. I'm Brad Creswell with your classical listening for the next couple of hours. We began with music by James Hook, written in 1794. The Glorious First of June was the name of it. The Capella Savaria, directed by Mary Terry Smith, with Reed Spencer, the baritone soloist. After that, we heard the orchestrated version of The Seasons, Opus 37, number 6, the June Barker Roll by Pyotr Tchaikovsky. That was the Philadelphia Orchestra under Eugene Ormaty. And finally, we heard June is Bustin' Out All Over from Samuel Ramey, the bass, along with the National Philharmonic Orchestra, that music by Richard Rodgers, conducted by Peter Motz. We continue now with Jacques Offenbach in an opera that he wrote in 1864 called The Rhein-Nixen, or The Fairies of the Rhine. We'll hear excerpts from that. The Musicians of the Louvre, directed by Mark Minkowski.

Sharp eared listeners would have noticed that the Elf song, which begins that piece, was later used as a famous barcarolle from Offenbach's opera, The Tales of Hoffmann. We heard the orchestral suite from Die Rhein-Nixen, or The Fairies of the Rhine. That's an opera by Offenbach, written in 1864. The Musicians of the Louvre, directed by Mark Minkowski. Now we have four souvenirs for violin and piano. This is music of Paul Schoenfield. We'll hear violinist Lev Poljakin and Francis Renzi as the piano.

Four Souvenirs for Violin and Piano, written in 1990 by Paul Shunfield on commission from the violinist who performed it in this recording. That would be Lev Pouyakhin and Francis Frenzy at the piano.

Music by Frederick Lowe. That was the orchestral suite from his musical Camelot. The Cincinnati Pops Orchestra under the direction of Eric Konzel. In our weather today, well, looks like a nice week ahead of us. Temperatures in the mid-70s for today. And getting down to around 54 tonight with mostly clear skies and sunny tomorrow, a high near 74. And on Wednesday, sunny skies with a high near 78. 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

Music meant to portray the great composer George Frederick Handel walking down one of the main thoroughfares in London. That was Handel in the Strand by Percy Aldrich Granger. We heard pianist Martin Jones. Before that, pianist Gabriela Montero brought her improvisation on Sheep May Safely Graze. That's a cantata by Johann Sebastian Bach. And we began with the Caprice No. 24 in A minor, an arrangement for violin and piano of Niccolo Paganini's music, done by Robert Schumann. That was Tosi Spivakovsky, the violinist, along with Lester Taylor at the piano here on FM 91. We turn now to a fantasia on themes from Giacomo Puccini's opera Tosca. This is a fantasia by Michele Mangani. We'll hear the European wind soloist directed by Patrick Doritis here on FM 91.

Fantasia on themes from Giacomo Puccini's opera Tosca. That's by Michele Mangani, who wrote the Fantasia for the European wind soloists under the direction of Patrick Dorites. Sir Edward Elgar is next with his Wand of Youth Suite number 2. He created two of these out of music that he had written when he was a child, hence the title. We'll hear the New Zealand Symphony Orchestra, directed by James Judd, with music of Sir Edward Elgar.

Wand of Youth, Suite Number 2, Opus 1 of Sir Edward Elgar, music that he made up as a child to accompany family plays he would put on with his seven siblings. We hear the New Zealand Symphony Orchestra, directed by James Judd, and that music by Sir Edward Elgar. We turn now to Hugo Alfvén and his Swedish Rhapsody No. 1, also subtitled The Midsummer Night Vigil. This is the Philadelphia Orchestra, directed by Eugene Ormandy.

Swedish Rhapsody No. 1, The Midsummer Night's Vigil from Hugo Alfvén. We hear the Philadelphia Orchestra, directed by Eugene Ormandy. In our weather for tonight, mostly clear, a low around 54. Then tomorrow, sunny skies, a high near 74. On Wednesday, pretty much the same, if not a little warmer, sunny skies and a high near 78. 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

0: 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I'm Kevin Mullen.
1: Gretchen DeBecker.
2: Matt Killen.
0: We've got an exciting show.
2: It's slight deviation.
0: Well, you know, it's Monday.
2: That's right.
0: And for the better part of the last, I don't know, 6 months,
2: yeah,
0: we've done the same thing every Monday.
2: That's right.
0: But you know what? Let's do something different.
2: That's right.
0: I think the mayors have just boycotted the show.
2: We've had budgetary cutbacks, so we're not. We had to skip one Monday because we didn't have the same level of security to bring in local mayors.
0: We've been paying a lot of money to get the mayors on.
2: We've had a sniper on the roof.
1: Our bribery scheme is a lot of money.
0: Yeah, we had.
2: What an unusual thing for an attorney to say a lot.
0: So no mayors on the program today.
2: That's right.
0: But you could say that each one of these people certainly the mayor of their area of expertise.
2: Agreed.
0: And people that, you know, what we love about Mayor Monday is it's individuals that love their community, that are working hard to make it better. And the reality is we can certainly say that about the three guests we have on the program today.
2: Yeah, Scott.
1: At least two of them.
2: We won't tell who the odd man or odd person out is.
1: Right.
2: Scott, the carpenter is coming on. He is certainly the mayor of our brand and storytelling for the Metro Parks Pacific. He's coming in to talk specifically about Watershed Weekend today.
1: So excited.
2: But in terms of being having a mayoral role on everything you read or hear from the Metro Parks perspective, he's the guy.
0: Nathan Matimo is going to join us, talking about local art, public art.
1: He's the manager of public art for the Arts Commission.
2: Yeah, and this is a throwback. I think I can't remember when we recorded Matt, but he was commenting about the fact that the role that art plays in it and what a significant part the Art Commission specifically plays. Nathan and Mark and everyone on that team are humble, but I think sometimes you can just drive by public art, or if you grew up with it, it's some part of your background. But Nathan can do a little bit of storytelling. It's not just the taking care of what we got, which they do an excellent job of, but there's some new additions this year that I'm particularly excited to hear about, not just who made them and what they look like, but the story behind them.
0: And then our final guest, when she spoke at the Rotary Club of Toledo, I introduced her to the group as my favorite nonprofit leader in Northwest Ohio, and I proceeded to be accosted by another nonprofit CEO saying that he was both offended and agreed with me entirely.
2: Yeah, sure.
0: Wendy Huntley from Connecting Kids to Meals is going to join us, doing incredible work
2: 100%.
0: Feeding hungry kids in our community, and the numbers are insane, right?
2: Yeah.
0: When you talk about how many meals they're serving, and there's still a need for more.
2: Regrettably, both is true.
0: Let's dive right into it. We're going to take a break. When we come back, we're joined by Scott Carpenter from Metro Parks Toledo here on the 419.
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4: 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Thank you.
0: Welcome back into the 419, powered by WGTE. We're joined now by Scott Carpenter with Metro Parks Toledo. Scott, the most important question is, what does Matt actually do for a living?
1: Because...
0: Yep, that's fair.
2: Let me get my pen.
0: Watershed Weekend is coming up. This is a big deal.
5: It is going to be a big deal. So we're reaching the halfway point in the development of the Glass City Riverwalk, which we think is a watershed moment for our community on the banks of the largest watershed on the Great Lakes. Thus, hence, Watershed Weekend. And

0: last count, I think we're at 42 different events during that four-day period.
1: Talk to us a little bit about the Riverwalk as a whole, the project.
0: So Riverwalk, you know, people have really embraced Glass City Metro Park on the east side with the ribbon and the unique play areas that we have. That represents 25% of a larger vision for Glass City Riverwalk, which will eventually stretch 2.5 miles on each side of the river from the high level to the Skyway bridges. What I think is going to be impactful about Watershed Weekend is it's going to mark the opening of the two latest additions to Riverwalk, and for the first time we'll be on both sides of the river. So I think maybe it'll click with more people what's really going on here.
2: You're an East Side guy that grew up on the East Side and, you know, lives in downtown Toledo now. What does the development that has come to Metro Parks over the last few years, both downtown and across the river, I mean, what does that mean to you personally?
1: And how has being walkable to breweries changed your life?
0: I can now walk to 3 different breweries. It's not been good.
2: To be fair.
1: This show is actually an intervention. It's a sham. I just want you to know you're in a safe place.
3: Let's bring the brewery
1: Nathan, can you come out here and tell them?
2: To be fair, you could always walk to a brewery. It would just take you longer.
0: Yeah, that's right.
1: That's the
0: right.
1: Spirit I love.
0: There's one right
1: on
0: my street now, though. You know, I always think back. My father-in-law was sort of a lifetime East Side resident, and one of those never give up on East Toledo folks, right? And where he used to walk, he'd walk 10 miles a day, and one of his favorite places to walk is what is now Glass City Metro Park. And I wish he were here today to see it because this is he always knew East Toledo would come back and. It was a passion for him.
1: Scott, you've gotten to experience a lot of wonderful things in your long career with the Metro Parks. You've been a part of all of them. You probably don't have a favorite, and I wouldn't put you on the spot in that way, but of just specifically this project, are there some specific nuggets that are highlights to you, maybe even happening across this, a walk that you wish that your father-in-law would have had, certainly would check the box for important personal storytelling, but you've seen a lot, and what are some of the things that you pulled from this project?
0: A real highlight for me is seeing what's happening in what used to be called International Park, now called International Cove. I'm old enough to remember when it opened as International Park, and to see that become what it is today. I was there last night.
1: Me too.
0: You were too.
1: Yeah.
0: And it's just beautiful, and it's going to be the go-to. It's going to be the Instagram spot of Toledo, I'm sure, if it isn't already. So that's a highlight. You mentioned I came from the East Side, Oregon, and now live in downtown. So, you know, that whole area connected by the high-level bridge is sort of my turf. And to be able to, like, ride my bike now from home to what we call the Bend up over the MLK Bridge to International Park, that's my retirement plan. That's going to be a daily routine someday, I think, for a lot of people.
3: The Riverwalk, for just to make sure that people understand what the sort of geography is, it's basically the both sides of the water from bridge to bridge.
0: Yep.
3: And it's not just walking. There's a walking path. There's so many ways to engage. Nathan Matimo from the Arts Commission is our next guest. There's art installations. There's places you can bop into, like Imagination Station, places to grab a drink, places to sit down and get a bite, engage with the water. Why is this important for the city of Toledo to be engaging in this particular space in this way?
0: I think connectivity and activation are the two kind of nerd words we use a lot. Riverwalk will connect 6 neighborhoods, including mine. It'll connect eventually 3 metro parks, Middle Grounds, Glass City, and a future metro park in the Vistula neighborhood. It'll connect some of the major attractions on both sides of the river. You mentioned Imagination Station, the National Museum of the Great Lakes. So it's the impact of Riverwalk, I think, is really the connectivity and all the connectivity and all the activity that'll take place along that 5 miles.
3: So Watershed Weekend is June 11th through the 5th. 11th through the 14th.
0: Yeah.
3: The real key day for the community is Saturday. Although there's, as you mentioned, there's 40 some odd events. The Arts Commission is doing their art walk on Thursday down there. There's just tons of stuff. But in terms of the Metro Parks event, Saturday all day, the MLK Bridge is going to be closed.
0: It is.
3: And people will be able to engage with all of the Metro Park services and climbing wall and all of that kind of stuff. Tell us a little bit about what that day will entail for families. And it's free.
0: And it's free, yeah. Part of the idea of Watershed Weekend was to show the what's possible. So, over those 4 days, from an art loop to a techno music festival, a retro skate party, party in the park, where Metro Parks is doing a takeover. And then on that Saturday, we're asking people to meet us in the middle to really symbolically and physically demonstrate how we're connecting the two sides of the river. We're going to throw a party on the Martin Luther King Bridge. So it'll be closed to vehicles that day, and we're going to set it to be Metro Park style. So we'll set it up as like one of our outdoor expos with climbing walls, pool where you can paddle kayaks. I saw our folks are rigging up to be able to do sort of like climbing off the bridge.
3: I was wondering. That was a request I had in a meeting a long time ago. I'm so excited they're doing that.
0: They've got that rigged up now.
3: Very cool.
0: And, yeah, so all things Metro Parks on that day. A lot of partners coming in, too. And that's going to be, I think, the highlight of the whole four-day weekend.
1: But talk to the shell. We talk, talk about sort of green boxing, the comparative nomenclature for economic development, which is white boxing. The green space by the Metro Parks design, and I think this is an embodiment of it, there are 40 events. A few of them are the Metro Parks, but the rest of them are the people the Metro Park serves. Can you extrapolate a little bit on the metaphor that is the Riverwalk and why that's just a good thumbnail example of what the broader is?
0: Yeah, so Riverwalk is a beautiful thing in itself. It'll be where people recreate and gather, but it's also like a spine where or the connective tissue, if you will, that'll connect all of the really interesting and innovative things going on downtown. If you've been down Summit Street, where there's some really some real activity happening and development along the Vistula neighborhood, Imagination Station, the hotels, the restaurants. Not far off of the Riverwalk is Fifth Third Field, Huntington Center, and Glass City Center. So it really does connect all of the places you want to be downtown.
1: And you mentioned the genius of the naming of Watershed Weekend.
2: who came up with that name?
3: I love the name, and I didn't come up with it.
1: How handsome.
0: When it was tossed out, a coworker of ours, Mike, and I were talking about it. And first, we said, we don't have a better idea. And second, the fact that it's going to make some people say, what does that mean? Kind of works in our favor. Because, among other things,
1: whose idea was it?
0: Educational institution.
3: Was it
0: so
3: Matt's
0: when
3: idea?
0: Matt came up with Watershed Weekend,
3: I don't like it anymore.
0: I gave Mike credit the other day, and he was quick to point out that was your idea.
3: Because Matt demands that as part of his leadership. His leadership is, give me credit.
1: That's right. But I do think it's a good tee up to a lot of activities. And there's a part of this for our next interview with Nathan as well. A lot of activities, a lot of fun stuff, but it is a little bit of the vector for a true mission. Sounds not accurate because connecting people to nature is the mission. But we're a conservation agency. Do you mind leaning into that just a little bit?
0: Sure.
1: Because I know it's something that you care about.
0: So what people may not know is that 80% of the land Metro Parks owns is for conservation. So where we're at here, at the Riverwalk is even 80% conservation, despite all of the many things. We pack a lot into that other 20%, right? So the other 20% is getting people engaged in nature. So we do programming, some really creative facilities for kids, especially at Glass City Metro Park. We took the lighthouse behind Imagination Station, lit it with LED lights to make it attractive, and put a slide going down. So there's an element of fun. And that's what you'll find, that and some other surprises, a tugboat, a tugboat you walk along the Riverwalk.
3: Yeah. How do Metro Parks believe, or Scott, do you believe that the Riverwalk will translate into people caring about the water that we live on?
0: People naturally want to be by water. It's probably the number one attraction. I don't think that's going to be a problem at all. I think they just want to be able to get to it. So, if you go way back, and this is not my line, but for too long we treated our river like our back door instead of what it should be, our front door. I think of it, too, as not just a benefit for downtown, but a gateway to all of Northwest Ohio.
2: Scott Carpenter with Metro Parks Toledo. Scott, in your time with the Metro Parks, I've got to believe the pace of innovation has changed. How you engage, how you leverage that 20%. Where does this go? Right? What's next? How do you keep up with all of this?
0: So we have a lot of competition these days that we didn't have in the past, namely these, right? So I mean, to show my age, when I was a kid, Mom said go outside and play, right? And partly that was for her benefit, I'm sure. But I think we know as parents intuitively that it's a good thing for kids to play outside. But I didn't have air conditioning, cable, video games, tablets. So that's what we're competing against today. And we've realized that we have to up our game. That's why we build a treehouse village. Mm-hmm. That's partly why Riverwalk. The other reason for Riverwalk is it's no secret, Toledo's lost population. Businesses tell us that attracting and retaining talent is vital for their future. First, we have to make it a great place to live, and that's what the parks do. I've forgotten your question.
3: No, you answered it. How did you first get to the Metro Park, Scott? When you first started?
0: Oh boy.
3: What was your role when you first started, and how did you get there?
0: Sure, I was a newspaper reporter and editor for 15 years, the Port Clinton and Fremont Gannett newspapers, now called the USA Today Company, and before that, a group of weekly newspapers mm-hmm. that stretched from Oregon to east of Cleveland, and. I never thought I'd do anything else. I wanted to be a newspaper reporter since eighth grade, and realized that the only way to move up in the company I was with was to move. So I could have gone to Green Bay or Lansing Las Vegas, I think, I couldn't. I have too many family ties here. My wife's career was taking off here, and so I started looking for something different. I knew some folks at Metro Parks and heard about an opening through my resume in at the very last minute and hired him basically as a writer because back then, this is 29 years ago, our main channel of communication was a magazine. So I started being a magazine writer basically and the PR side of it grew from there.
1: Yeah, how has writing changed for the current audience?
0: It's gotten shorter. Sure. Short attention spans. People, I joke that I write the gray stuff in between the pictures now. Although I take pictures too. So. things I think are quicker, longer. Many of us still appreciate long form, but for our primary, channel of communication, which is online, you want to keep it short and punchy and probably more entertaining oriented because. An entertainment medium now.
2: This is just a personal question. So folks that are watching this on TV will see you've got a tattoo on your left arm.
0: Oh, I do.
2: Talk to me about the story behind that.
1: I did not tee him up for that.
0: I think it was 10 years ago when we... So the number of acres you own as a park system is a big measure of success for us. Maybe nobody else knows what an acre is. It's a football field, by the way. So when we reached 12,000 acres 10 years ago, I made an offhanded comment that if we ever got to 13,000, I would get a tattoo. I was, of course, told that wasn't possible in my career. Well, we did that. And 2 years ago in January, my 60th birthday happened to be that March. So I fulfilled my promise. And these are all marsh birds that I enjoy out at Howard Marsh. And I have six grandkids. So I got six birds.
3: I love it.
1: So, Scott,
3: it's a cool tattoo.
1: Run us through the calendar, if you can, of Watershed things.
0: Sure.
1: Where can people participate, check it out, and plug in?
0: We're going to kick it off with a sort of a Rise and Rally event and a news conference to announce the whole weekend on Thursday, June 11th in the morning. That evening will be the Art Loop. I think Nathan's probably going to talk more about that. But can I just a little detour? One of the events that I have always enjoyed the most are the Art Loops. Mm-hmm. It was one of the reasons I moved downtown. Just because that's what always drew me down there.
1: Cool.
0: So I love that event. It'll celebrate the international theme as well as the art at International Cove. And then Friday, Metro Parks will have a heavy presence at Party in the Park, which is going to be expanded a bit with a couple of different bands along the Riverwalk and a Gloom Blow.
3: Balloon glow.
0: On both sides
3: or
0: of the river.
3: Blow. Either one.
0: Either one. On both sides of the river. That's Friday. And Friday night also is a retro skate party at the Ribbon, which is always a popular event. We've got on Saturday the event on the Martin Luther King Bridge. That'll be the main event, for public event. That evening is Tecolito. Mm-hmm. Electronic Music Festival, and then
3: at the Ribbon,
0: and then Sunday we have the BRB Run Club is going to do a 5K run. It's a club that's got started on running on the what is the Riverwalk, so that'll be exciting.
1: At Scott's point, things are added all the time as people
0: yeah.
1: as we want them to do. Right, it's their riverfront, so
0: yeah.
1: We've got the B Team bicycle group that is going to leave and do a ride downtown. We have a Celtics premier game. That's going to be played on an adjacent field that
0: we're
1: going
0: to be. Pro soccer,
1: yeah. So pretty exciting about that. And some kids flag football. Again, a lot of this is getting people to think differently about the green spaces or open spaces downtown, and that is for other people to decide, not us.
2: Yeah, I appreciate the connection, kind of reminder of this weekend as an analogy for what the Metro Parks are, which is really a blank canvas for our community to make connection
1: That's
2: happen.
1: Right.
3: What's
1: yeah.
3: the website where people can get more information?
0: If you go to metroparkstoledo.com, it's right on the front page, or metroparkstoledo.com/watershed will get you right there.
3: And Scott, all social media pages.
0: Oh, yeah.
2: Scott Carpenter with Metro Parks Toledo, thank you so much.
0: Thanks for having me.
2: We're going to take a break. When we come back, Nathan Matamo will join us from the Arts Commission talking public art, and we'll probably talk about Scott Carpenter's art loop as well.
0: Okay.
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2: 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We're joined now by Nathan Matamo with the Arts Commission, the mayor of public art, if you will.
12: I'm the director of art and public places.
3: Same
12: yeah.
3: thing.
1: We need to fill in the beam.
12: There's a certain stature that comes with mayor that
3: that's
12: I'm not
3: right.
12: willing to take
3: You're not
12: on.
3: Willing to
1: that's
3: take
1: right.
3: That's
1: the parking.
3: Don't pick up the mantle if you
12: yeah,
3: can't.
12: The parking,
3: right.
12: Yeah.
3: One of the things that people don't understand, about the Arts Commission is that we were, and I'm on the board there, but that we were originally started by the city of Toledo to manage and take care of the public art that the city of Toledo owns, multi-million dollar collection.
12: Yes.
3: Your job and the 1% of the arts funding that we thankfully get from taxpayers of the city of Toledo is to take care of that collection. To start, can you talk a little bit about what the collection is, maybe some highlights of where some of the pieces are that are currently taken care of by the Arts Commission?
12: Yeah, so there's about 153 individual pieces in the City of Toledo's collection that ranges from, you know, large-scale sculptures like City Candy at the Vistula parking garage to poetry that's stamped into sidewalks. So huge kind of range of scale, materials, approaches. You know, lately we've designed projects that are for artists that aren't sculptors or aren't traditionally public artists. So the signal box wraps, the vinyl wraps on signal boxes. Most of the concentration of work is in the downtown area and kind of surrounding, but we do have work in every district in the city. The program was started in 1977. I think the 1983, early 80s was really when the program took off with a citywide sculpture exhibition that was a citywide partnership with folks like the museum, the City Arts Commission, lots of private funders in that. Many pieces remain from that event. I think the blubber sculpture, the tire swing at the museum came from that effort. So,
3: oh, I didn't even know that.
12: Yeah, so yeah. It's, you know, it's, long legacy, lots of pretty tall shoulders that we stand on that fought and worked to put that the 1% for Art program in place.
3: Since we've just had our friends from the Metro Parks on, can you talk a little bit about some of the commitments the Arts Commission is working with the Metro Parks on in terms of public art on the Glass City Riverwalk?
12: Yes, we're on our second project. Major project. We've partnered on Art Loops and some other things, but as far as like major commissions, we just completed, just assembled our second project, which is Starburst over mm-hmm. at International Cove. We did, a few years ago, we did the Field of Histories, which was really an incredible project that engaged over 200 people, residents, many of them from the neighborhood, about historical objects. So it was really a mechanism. Public art is a mechanism for, bringing community together to talk about history, to talk about their community, their neighborhood, their family, where their father worked. You know, it was like my father had this tool. He was a tool and die guy, and this was his tool. So,
1: right. For the people who might not be familiar with the project, we talked a little bit about storytelling, but if you don't mind digging a little bit deeper, because it is it's a fine example of the intrinsic value of storytelling and how public art follows through with that. Can you talk a little bit about what that installation is and the pieces in it?
12: Field of Histories?
1: Yes, sir.
12: Yeah, so there's 170 glass spheres on poles. They are illuminated at night, and each sphere has a laser-engraved image of an object. So we did a couple workshops where we invited the community. Again, over 200 people showed up, like 240 people, I think. We photographed those objects in, I think, 12 different views. So then the artist team, Bryony Roberts is the artist who was, she was out of New York at the time. I think she's in California now, but her team 3D rendered every object and then had them engraved. So it became this like museum or this archive of history. I think one of the coolest parts about that project is the website that the Metro Parks created. Every object that was submitted is shown, and we captured those narratives. So
3: that's neat.
12: You can read about those pieces, the history, and everybody that participated is in the actual installation. But every object that was submitted, close to 240 or more, are on the website.
2: What types of objects are we talking about?
12: I missed that part. So
1: there's a rosary, there's a Jeep, there's a glass bottle from obviously our glass history.
12: Yeah, key to the city's in there.
1: There's a pay stub from someone's grandfather, great grandfather's first paycheck from Pilkington or was a parent company. So. To Nathan's well-articulated point, you talk about storytelling, but, 300 people came, and these were their Toledo stories. And you can visit the website. Not all of the stories could be told on the site, but on the physical site. But the virtual site, all the stories are there. And at the risk of overdoing this, there's are different objects and different people, but what you can get from the broader is that a lot of the stories are the same. So we talk about a city, we talk about connection, and this is exactly what the Art Commission brought. And I also, I do take a little, I'm going to push back on Nathan a little bit. There might be two or three specific projects that, they participated in the Riverwalk, but their participation in the planning and the community connection, the thoughtful way to think about where public art should be, has been an integral part of the thought process. The Metro Parks is not the birther of the Riverwalk. It is people like Nathan, Mark Folk, Jennifer, that team that sometimes gives us information and also sometimes just as importantly says, stop.
3: Right. And it's the same exact role they played for the Glass City Center. Anyone that's been around there knows about the millions of dollars of investments that happened at the Glass City Center to really make it the landmark institution facility that it is. Mm-hmm. Nathan, can you imagine what the city of Toledo would look like without the public art installations and the murals?
1: And why is that for Astoria?
12: I can't. I know I couldn't. I could because I probably wouldn't be here.
2: I think.
12: I wouldn't know what it would look like because I wouldn't be here. Honestly,
2: In a similar lane. I mean, is public art nice to have, or is public art something we need to have?
12: I mean, I think it's something that we need to have. I know that's arguable. I think where's the funding that goes into it is always a conversation, but. I think public art is it's a way to show the pride in your community, that biography, that connection to history or nature or whatever that may be, abstraction. You know, we have pieces that, you know, don't really relate to anything specifically. They're just really cool and they fit in within the environment. I think the Glass City Center is a great example. Every piece, and we made sure that every piece that was installed had some connection to the city. I mean, there's light boxes, these really beautiful light boxes that represent six different metro parks. So we wanted to make sure that, you know, all of that is connected in that project specifically. But I think that's something that we try to do with every project.
3: Another example of the connectivity and the identity is the recent, maybe a year or so since it's open, is the Broadway corridor and the sculptures that are in it right down the middle of that community's new road.
12: Yeah, and that project came directly from a planning process with the Toledo Design Collective that was almost 2 years or more, meeting with the neighborhood, interfacing with the city as they started to plan the road reconstruction. If you look at that Design Collective plan, there are sculptures in a median that were basically called out by the community. So they said, we want public art as part of this project or any future project. And if you look at that plan and you look at our sculptures, they're definitely different sculptures, but it's there. Almost like this is what the community wanted and this is what we worked to deliver. And we worked in community to select the artists, to select the final pieces, to make sure that there was, a reflection of the folks that live there.
2: I mean, art is, how people react to art is different, right? Everybody. And so, I mean, a new project pops up and, you know, I'll look at it and be like, I don't understand that at all, right? How are folks, from your perspective, how would you like the community to approach new installations and maybe even things that we haven't discovered before? What's that first step that you say, this is, I think, how we get the most out of it?
12: That's a good question. I think, you know, we have a process that is pretty tried and true. And I think that our process really does lead to the best result. I really believe that. Now, whether folks are going to understand that or not is, you know, everybody's perception is different. I kind of like things that I don't understand. I like to, you know, I like to learn about things and learn to understanding about I don't know why things are in the landscape, whatever, but I think public art is also, you know, it's kind of a cliche, but it's also about public dialogue, right? So public art isn't about, well, here's the thing, and there you go, enjoy it. It's a continued dialogue. It's a continued dialogue with the environment that it's in. I mean, we move sculptures because the landscape around them changes. Levis Square was redone, and we were moving a sculpture, Kabuki Dance. We're actually in process of doing the foundation work for that right now. So
3: where's that moving to?
12: Over to Bechenstein Park.
3: Okay.
12: So right over in front of the Owens Corning, kind of their campus, right next to the Washington, that big blue bridge, like railroad bridge.
1: So you're hinting at something, and I know this isn't necessarily the sexiest part of the job, but Gretchen kicked out the interview in this way. I'm curious as to, it is easy for people to focus on the new, right? That's always exciting. But as Gretchen mentioned, and a large portion of your role is care and maintenance. I'm boring people about a maintenance plan, but I am curious. You have 153 pieces you steward that are made of all manner of things. They're all manner of ages. They're in all manners of places in the community that have that are more in the sun, not.
12: Sure.
1: Where does this live, and what does planning look like for long-term care and maintenance of these pieces that cannot be replaced?
12: It's almost half of the work that we
1: do. I would
12: do
1: imagine.
12: Right now. And it is the lack, it's the non-sexy aspect of it, right? But no, it's extremely important. I firmly believe that if we can't maintain what is already out there, we should not be putting new work into the public. It's just, there's, you know, because what we are doing when we put a sculpture, a mural, like in a neighborhood, we're making a commitment to that neighborhood. We're making a commitment to that you know, that we're going to maintain it. You know, sometimes we like to think in perpetuity. Nothing is permanent, but no, it's critical to what we do. It's kind of that. It's almost growing to almost. It's about half of what we're doing right now as far as the workload.
3: What's a city other than Toledo that's like the mecca for public art, like the model for other cities?
1: Also, Fallstory.
12: Wow, that's interesting. I mean, I think we punch above our weight in Toledo. I'm going to say that.
3: Yep.
12: We're up there.
3: Mm-hmm.
12: I think for the population that we have, you know, all the metrics that we have in Toledo, we punch way above our weight with the public art program. I love Cincinnati. I think Cincinnati's mural program, Artworks, is one of the main organizations that kind of manages that. That mural collection is incredible. It's diverse. It is. It talks about their history. It talks about the future. It's just fun. And I know it's a major concerted effort. They have Blink every other year. Mm-hmm. So it's this big festival. But the way, and I think the way that they work with the existing building stock, which is also very impressive in downtown Cincinnati. There's very few parking lots. So the way they use the buildings and artwork to draw attention to, you know, the use of these buildings in downtown. I've been there a few times recently, and it's just a striking.
3: Very cool.
12: Yeah.
2: We're talking to Nathan Matimo with the Arts Commission. We're wrapping up this segment, but Scott Carpenter mentioned that part of the reason why he moved downtown was the Art Loop. What is the Art Loop, and how can people find more information?
12: So the Art Loop, it's definitely evolved over the years. It's almost turned into like a block party now, but I think this is our second year doing the Art Loop at the Glass City Metro Park, now over at the International Cove side. It's evolved from multiple locations that a bus would kind of take you around to, which, you know, had varying success. We like this concentration of activity now where we bring a bunch of artists together. We're going to have live mural painting. This is an international theme, as Scott mentioned. So we'll have a number of different ethnic dancing troupes and performers to celebrate that culture of that space, the history of that space. We have the Starburst sculpture that like I mentioned, was just completed as of yesterday. But we have a dedication next week on the 4th, and then the 11th will be the Art Loop. So, it's a
1: good way to experience all of it, I think. And again, it is a very purposeful way, as the Art Commission is known to be. It's a thoughtful commentary on whatever the theme is, and everyone's input has been included in it, so we're grateful for it.
12: Yeah, no, and we're grateful for your guys' partnership on this and all the public art. I mean, these are substantial installations that we've been able to accomplish with your guys' partnership.
2: So, who's a better DJ, you or Mark Folk?
12: Depends on any you ask. Yeah,
3: I think it's best when you're together.
2: Nathan Matimo with the Arts Commission, thank you so much for joining us.
1: Hearing or not.
2: We take a break. When we come back, we'll be joined by Wendy Huntley with Connecting Kids to Meals here on the 419.
1: Thank you, buddy.
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16: Thank you for having me.
2: We had you on the podcast.
16: Yes.
2: You were my surprise guest. We did a live event.
1: That's right.
2: Out at Glass City Metro Park. Yes. But this is, I think this is your first time here on this show.
16: Very first. Thrilled to be here.
2: Which is, I'm sorry that it took us this long to get you here.
16: I'm sorry.
2: But you guys do incredible work year-round, but obviously summer is a unique sort of chaos for you guys. What does Connecting Kids to Meals do, and why is summer different and important?
16: Sure. So, first of all, thank you again. Just excited to be here. Connecting Kids to Meals is a local nonprofit organization. What we do is we focus on providing healthy meals to kids at no cost during out-of-school time, so after school hours and summer months. This is critically important because we got one out of every four kids in our community that faces food insecurity. So during the school year, our numbers are about...
1: Wendy, can you educate us a little bit? I think that we're now becoming more familiar with people, or we're hearing food insecurity, but do you mind giving us a definition of that?
16: Yeah, food insecurity means that a person does not know where the next meal is going to come from or doesn't have enough to eat. Mm-hmm. And so we have our kiddos in our community that are really struggling with this. And we partner with our after-school programs, summer sites, libraries, community centers, pretty much so wherever kids gather, we're going to be there to make sure they don't have to worry about transportation to a place to get meals, cost associated with getting meals, any of those typical barriers. And so we want to be where those kids are.
2: And it's
16: summer. Oops, sorry.
2: It's a combination of both. Quantity and quality, right?
16: Correct.
2: Not having enough food, but also not having access to healthy food.
16: Absolutely. Absolutely. So right now we're doing about 2,000 to 2,500 meals a day.
1: Repeat that one more time.
16: 2,000 to 2,500 meals a day.
2: Every day.
16: Every day.
2: Monday through Friday.
16: Monday through Friday.
2: I mean, it's a little heartbreaking to think about a community that I love so much, and you know, we talk about every day, we talk about opportunities, and we talk about you know, positive things in Toledo, and then to hear that there are thousands of kids that are hungry every day.
16: Absolutely.
2: Tens of thousands
16: to be accurate, for sure. And so our goal is really to partner with those folks that are giving kids a safe place. Mm-hmm. Those folks are doing educational programming, enrichment programming, sports teams, pretty much so any place, again, where kids are gathering. And so our summertime becomes critically important because during the academic year, our kids are able to access breakfast and lunch at school. So that's why we focus on the after-school hours when they've eaten at 11 o'clock or 11:30, and then come 3:30, you're asking them to participate in some sort of STEM class or it's a sports practice or any other process. And so they're hungry. They can't focus.
1: That's right. Talk to me a little about the geography of this. I think there's sort of a misconception that hunger in our area is in one area. And that's not the case, is it?
16: No.
1: Educate us on this.
16: No, it's not the case at all. You know, when we look at the recent data from the Ohio Department of Education and Workforce about the free and reduced percentages throughout our community and for all of our school districts, certainly TPS is leading the way. It's our large urban school district. But we know that the numbers are high in Sylvania. We know they're high in Springfield. We know they're high in Maumee. We know that they're climbing in Anthony Wayne. We know they're climbing in outlying areas, Perrysburg school districts. We know Northwood. We know all that's happening throughout all of the school districts throughout our community. In Lucas County alone, 75% of the school buildings, including charter schools, have at least 50% of their kids that qualify for free and reduced meals.
1: Talk to me a little bit about, pardon me, Kevin, are some of these numbers soft? What I mean by that is some of it has to be by self-identifying.
16: No question.
1: And there's a lot of pride. Pride is a sin, right? But also it's understandable to not want to admit or have trouble with asking for help or needing help or that maybe having it be identified that you're not capable for any manner of things to not be able to feed your children. So I guess, and I'm not asking for a number here, and I hope this doesn't put you on the spot, but pretend like it was Gretchen, who now has abandoned you. This has to be a little bit of a soft figure, even though the figure is staggering.
16: The numbers, in fact, are soft.
1: Yeah.
16: Because every year when school resumes, around October, families have to complete income eligibility forms. And we've talked to the school districts about their percentages, and they're the first to tell us it's a bear trying to get the parents, all parents,
1: sure,
16: to complete these forms. Some of the families are concerned because they may be close to what's called the benefits cliff. And so they don't want to reveal information to anyone for fear of getting pushed off of that cliff and losing some of those vital benefits that they receive.
2: How is this all funded?
16: Connecting Kids to Meals is funded primarily is about 60% from federal reimbursement funding. So we are able to submit, all of the paperwork, comply with all of the ridiculous rules. I'm sorry, ODEW. All of the ridiculous rules and regulations. And then at the end of each month, our partners tally all the meals that are calculated and served every day. We take all of that paperwork and we collect and analyze the data, and then we have to submit a request to the state of Ohio to get some support, and then we have to fundraise for about a third of our annual budget.
2: But 2,500 meals a day?
16: Yes.
2: 5 days a week?
16: Yes.
2: All month?
16: Yes.
2: That you have to front?
16: We have to lay out about $300,000 every month to feed kids in Northwest Ohio, but predominantly Lucas County. And we don't get $300,000 back,
1: sure.
16: Let's be clear. So we're grateful. Let me use this as a quick point to say to our public and private funders, thank you. Our individual funders, thank you. Our volunteers, thank you. Because that is the only way that we're going to be able to continue to help kids in our community.
1: Let me wear the hat here that is almost ever worn on this show, certainly, or by any of my two friends and colleagues in the street. But let me play the role of the cynic. All right, these are my kids. What do I care?
16: I get that question almost every time I go and speak to groups. Why aren't the parents, their question is a little bit shifted. Why aren't the parents taking care of their own kids? Well, after I take I count to 10.
1: Yeah, sure.
16: I have to share.
1: 10,000.
16: I'll have to do that next time. I have to share that, families are struggling. We all know that we have had to ask for help at some time.
1: Yeah, sure.
16: Don't act like no one has ever had to ask for help. And so at the end of the day, we're trying to make sure that folks understand we may have a very small percentage of folks that don't, they're home, they're lazy, parents not doing what they need to do. But the vast majority are working 2 and 3 jobs,
1: that's
16: right, just to make sure that their kids have the necessities, not everything they want, just the necessities.
1: Yeah. And also, too, who's going to take care of these people if our kids can't learn because they're hungry.
16: Well, I don't know what Bible. I don't know what Bible a lot of folks are reading, but I know mine says that, you know, we're supposed to feed the hungry.
1: Yeah, yes, ma'am.
2: You are, I said in the intro to the show, you are one of my not only favorite nonprofit leaders, one of my favorite people in Toledo. What brought you to this work?
16: You know, I was off having, you know, gone to law school, gotten a large job at the large law firm, lived that life and not fulfilled, and started working at my church ministry. And it was in connection with our outreach efforts for back-to-school events in Columbus that I had an opportunity to take a peek into what was happening with a lot of families. I'm very, very fortunate. I come from a lower middle-class family. Both my parents worked, really, really worked to put all three of us, my brother and sister, into private school.
1: What was the biggest deadbeat between the other two?
16: I'm the best.
1: Yeah,
16: And so, you know, I come from a privileged background, so to speak. And so I know the importance of how every day I came home. I don't even know how my mom did it. With three kids, she got her doctorate.
1: Yeah,
16: she was a professor.
1: Yeah.
16: I'm like, what in the world? You didn't miss any of my sports events. Nothing. Yeah. But I know the importance of having a hot breakfast and then having a hot dinner with my family every evening. So when I saw that the need was high in Columbus upon returning to Toledo, I saw that the need was equal. And I said, how can this be? We're not even close to the same size.
1: Right.
16: And I wanted to get involved. And so I started getting involved with a different hunger relief organization and made my way to connecting kids to meals eventually.
2: We are so blessed to have you back in Toledo. When you and I met, I was working with United Way on a campaign.
16: Yes.
2: We got randomly paired together for a presentation at Impact.
16: Impact, yes, right.
2: I remember this as clear as day because you opened your mouth and I was like, that is what Toledo is about, right?
1: It reminds me, that's what I think both of you have in common is every time either one of you opens your mouths, I want to move. It's similar.
2: Thanks, Matt. I love you too.
1: Yeah, sure.
2: All right, it's now time for Gretchen's Wacky Quiz.
16: Oh my goodness.
1: You'll be great.
2: I'm going to ask you four rapid fire questions.
16: Awesome.
2: Matt, in the role of Gretchen, is going to ask you to describe Toledo in exactly one word. And then you will work together to list the nine best things in Toledo. All right. Question number one. If you were an artist, what would you paint on your first day?
16: An angel.
1: God bless you. So me.
2: What's something you know that you aren't supposed to know?
16: Ooh.
2: Or just some random dumb fact that you wow people with.
16: I never wow people, let's just say that.
1: This is on the backdrop of you getting creamed in the Buckeye trivia.
16: Right, yeah, we got creamed. I mean, it was evident. I don't know those brainiac questions.
1: All right.
2: Are you a Harry Potter?
16: I'm not.
2: Okay, well then this next question isn't going to work. All right. What do you think of when I say fruit?
16: Melons.
1: All right, yuck.
2: What's something that makes you cry?
16: The thought that kids are out there every day that we're not able to reach.
1: All right. Favorite thing about the city? An awkward transition into us.
16: Sure.
1: Yeah.
16: Well, I have, you said one of my favorite things?
2: Number one word, to describe Toledo.
1: That's what I meant.
16: Lord. Lord help.
1: We'll take it. Yeah. Lord help us.
16: Yeah. It's a hyphen.
1: Yeah, we'll take it. That's right. All right. Nine of your favorite things about the city.
16: Yeah. So one, Kevin.
1: Yep. All right.
16: Two, Matt.
1: All right. Yeah.
16: Three, Gretchen.
1: In that order? That's okay.
2: In that order.
1: Yeah, sure. All right.
2: We can move Gretchen down further if we need to.
16: Yeah. Absolutely. Our riverfront.
1: Right. Riverfront. God bless you. All right.
16: University of Toledo women's basketball, as well as Bowling Green State University basketball. Gotta be fair to my alumni here.
1: You got three left. What do you eat?
16: My staff.
1: Your staff.
16: Mm-hmm.
1: Yeah, and volunteers.
16: And volunteers for sure. And funders.
1: Funders. All right. Mm-hmm. You got one left. What's the last thing?
2: Favorite restaurant in Toledo?
16: The Alexander's.
1: There you go.
2: Wendy Huntley, thank you so much. There's such an incredible need in the community. You guys do amazing work and have an awesome team. But what do you need?
16: Yeah.
2: What can the community do to be involved and help?
16: Two things. One, we're going to escalate to 6,000 meals a day, between 5,000 and 6,000 meals a day in summer because kids don't have those school meals. So volunteerism and donations. People want to do food drives for us, but what they don't understand is because we're running federal programs, we have to purchase the food from USDA-approved vendors. So your dollar, any dollar contributed, is going to go much further than what you could do purchasing something and donating it to us. And so volunteerism, donation, and this spreading the word about the need in our community and hopefully the work that Connecting Kids to Meals is doing.
2: I have had the opportunity with community groups as well as with my own family to go to Connecting Kids to Meals and pack meals. And it's an all ages thing, right?
1: Yes.
2: So that the kids are not only helping pack the meals, but they're also making
16: encouragement cards
2: for the kids. It's an incredible organization that we unfortunately need. But we are so grateful to have you leading the charge and supporting thousands of kids every single day. So,
16: thank
2: Wendy, thank you so much for what you do.
16: Thank you. Thank
2: We're
16: going
2: to take a break. People want more information. Website is connectingkidstomeals.org.
16: Yes.
2: All right. We're going to take a break. When we come back, we will wrap up this Monday edition of the 419.
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18: you laughed with us. 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
18: 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And today is no different. 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
2: Welcome back into the 419, powered by WGTE. We promised a different approach for today, what would normally be a Mayor Monday, but we brought three incredible individuals, no doubt the top of their field.
1: Yeah, agreed.
2: And folks who love the community and are certainly doing incredible work to make it a better place. Watershed Weekend had the conversation with Scott. If folks missed that conversation, obviously go back and watch the interview with Scott. It was awesome, but give me the details on Watershed Weekend.
1: Yeah, it's 11th through the 14th. There is all kinds of activities in and around it. The Metro Parks is closing down the high-level bridge. The Martin Luther King Bridge for having Winter Expos on it. But just as importantly, so many different community leaders are having events in and around the river, Party in the Park. We're going to have a soccer game downtown. It's pretty exciting stuff. And what it is about is bringing people together, and that's what this is doing.
2: Incredible. Thanks to Scott Carpenter, Nathan Matamo, and Wendy Huntley for joining us on the program. On tomorrow's show, we're going to talk with Mike George from Jenna Cross Lutheran Services. We'll talk with Wendy Bajaji from Ronald McDonald House. And then we'll have Matt Foss and Cora Vanderbroek talking about a film they're making here in Toledo. So incredible program coming up tomorrow as well. If you missed any part of today's show, 7 a.m. on YouTube, 3 p.m. on FM 91, or 6 p.m. WGTE Connects, channel 30.4, of course, online, WGTE.org/the419, or download the new and improved WGTE app. It's the 419, powered by WGTE, presented by WeTrow Wealth Management.
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1: Life as We Know It with Tom Walton.
2: There's a song in the musical Camelot that takes note of, quote, the lusty month of May. Well, maybe in Camelot, good times were had by all last month, but here in Toledo in Northwest Ohio, I think a more appropriate description would have been the blustery month of May. Chilly and damp, it just seemed less pleasant than it's supposed to. So let's just move on and flip the calendar to June. A little research convinced me that June 1st deserves a lot more attention and credit than it gets. Let's go way back and start with June 1st, 1648. Certainly you remember that was the day that the Treaty of Westphalia was signed. You recall that, right? It was in all the papers. If you're having trouble pinpointing just what the Treaty of Westphalia was, it was the document that ended the 30 Years' War and reshaped the political landscape of Europe. So it was kind of a big deal. Closer to home, Kentucky was admitted to the Union as the 15th state on June 1st, 1792. 4 years later, in 1796, Tennessee became the 16th state, again on June 1st. So from Louisville to Nashville, from Lexington to Memphis, let freedom ring. Let's jump forward to a number of June 1st events that occurred much more recently and impact our lives in so many ways. On June 1st, 1953, the structure of DNA was revealed and published by James Watson and Francis Crick. DNA revolutionized genetics, forever changing our understanding of the human body, and by the way, solving a lot of murder cases nobody thought solvable. On June 1st, 1974, Dr. Henry Heimlich introduced the Heimlich maneuver, saving countless choking victims over the years since. 6 years later, on June 1st, 1980, the news network CNN was launched, becoming the first news channel that was on the air 24 hours a day. A technological milestone occurred the same day with the debut of the Boeing 747, a giant airplane that transformed air travel. I remember my excitement the first time I flew on one. Almost as transcendent was the release on this date in 1967 of the Beatles' iconic album, Sgt. Pepper's Lonely Hearts Club Band. Truly a landmark achievement in the history of popular music. The songs are as familiar today as when they were released. There's the title track, plus Lucy in the Sky with Diamonds, When I'm 64, and With a Little Help from My Friends. That album was a true classic. Speaking of popular music in the world of entertainment, today is also the birthday of Marilyn Monroe, the superstar of her era, and Taylor Swift, the superstar of her era. You know who else is celebrating a birthday today? Here's a partial list. Actor Morgan Freeman, comedian Amy Schumer, supermodel Heidi Klum, singer-songwriter Alanis Morissette. Today's also the birthday of singer Pat Boone. If you're as old as I am, you're probably going to be humming Love Letters in the Sand for the rest of the evening. Finally, June 1st is noteworthy for another reason. Today happens to be Say Something Nice Day. Well, I promise to try. But as an old editorial writer, that'll be difficult for me.
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8: 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I'm Kerry Frimkin. 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
0: This is All Things Considered from NPR News. I'm Juana Summers.
9: And I'm Ailsa Chang. In his 8 years as chairman of the Federal Reserve, Jerome Powell faced a variety of economic challenges, from double-digit unemployment during the pandemic to the highest inflation in four decades. But Powell's tenure may be best remembered for the way he stood up to political pressure from President Trump. The former Fed chairman was recognized for that response last night. NPR's Scott Horsley reports.
10: Jerome Powell was presented with a Profile in Courage Award by the John F. Kennedy Library Foundation. Kennedy's daughter Caroline said by not backing down in the face of relentless pressure, Powell helped protect the Fed from an unprecedented White House campaign to put the president's stamp on monetary policy.
11: With dignity and resolve, he demonstrated his commitment to the American people and America's leadership role in the global economy, despite years of personal attacks, baseless prosecution, and efforts to undermine him.
10: Powell acknowledged even in the best of times, the Fed has to make decisions about interest rates and other policies with incomplete information. Sometimes he and his colleagues make mistakes. When they do, Powell says, they admit it and course correct.
12: What the public has every right to expect is that we will make our decisions based only on our best economic analysis of what would most benefit the people we serve. We do not take into account the fortunes of any political party or politician in making those decisions.
10: During his first term in office, President Trump regularly criticized Powell for not cutting interest rates more aggressively. During his second term, Trump's done more than criticize. He's threatened to fire Powell, tried to fire another Fed governor, and even had his Justice Department launch a criminal investigation of the central bank. Powell refused to buckle under those attacks. Had he done so, he says, the Fed's credibility would be lost.
12: The philosopher Edmund Burke warned that democratic institutions take much time, effort, and patience to build, but can be torn down all too quickly. It is essential that we preserve what is good in our institutions, even as we strive to improve them.
10: Powell's term as Fed chairman ended last month, but in an unusual move, he elected to stay on the central bank's governing board for a while longer. At last night's award ceremony, that was described as another act of courage to help safeguard the Fed from political interference. The Kennedy Library also presented a Profile in Courage Award to the people of Minneapolis and St. Paul for risking their lives to protect neighbors from the government's aggressive immigration crackdown. Scott Horsley, NPR News, Washington.
0: There is a collection of some 600 islands in Indonesia's West Papua province called Raja Ampat. It's also often called the last paradise on Earth. The area has been untouched by major development, except for the growth of the nickel mining industry, which has locals split between supporting mining or protecting the environment. NPR's Above the Fray fellow Katarina Barton brings us the story.
13: Traveling above clear blue waters, Aquila Mumbrasar, a local fisherman, takes his boat out to his favorite fishing spot. As a native Papuan, he fishes the traditional way, with a fishing line, hook, and a weight. When he feels a tug, he pulls the line back in by hand. The fish flops around by his feet. It's a trigger fish, he says.
14: Can you eat that one?
15: Yeah, enak.
13: It's delicious. Nearby is a deserted, jungle-filled island where a nickel mining project here in the archipelago of Raja Ampat was shut down last year. Indonesia is the world's largest supplier of nickel, a mineral used in stainless steel and some batteries for electric vehicles. The growth of the industry over the past decade reached a tipping point last summer when the hashtag Save Raja Ampat went viral. The government then revoked the licenses of 4 out of 5 mining companies operating on different islands because of concerns for the environment. Afterward, local Papuans here took different sides, those who supported the mines and those who didn't. Near the beach outside of Aquila's home on Manyafun Island, he says he's part of the anti-mine crowd. Raja Ampat is a tourist area. It's famous, he says. We have to preserve the nature and the sea. Tourists come here to see the turquoise lagoons and to explore the rich coral reefs. Along with being a fisherman, Aquila owns guest houses. He's worried about how mining could impact his livelihood because he's seen the damage it's caused before. He used to sell fish on an island with a nickel mine. He says the sediment from the mining turned the sea red. Environmental experts also fear that mining would pollute the marine ecosystem here. That's why the government closed the mines. But that feels unfair to the people who lost their livelihoods when the mines closed. People like Bob, who asked NPR to only use his nickname, fearing repercussions in his village if he spoke about the mine closures under his real name. If the company reopens, everyone will benefit, Bob says. Bob is from Selpele village, which is near another mine that closed. People not only lost their jobs, but Bob and others in his village lost the monthly royalty payments they were getting from a mining company. He says each family was getting up to $700 a month, even if they didn't work in the mine, which is a huge amount of money in Indonesia. Normally, people make around $350 a month. Bob used that money to send his children to school, since there's no high school in his village. But now, with the mine closed, everyone is looking for jobs, he says. As for the concerns about the environment, he says he doesn't believe the reports about the damage. Divisions over mining turn into a heated and even violent conflict between neighbors. People from Bob's village who had benefited from the mines took boats to Aquila's island, Manyafun, to vandalize guest houses and to try to scare off tourists. A video taken by one of the villagers shows a group of people shoving each other and shouting. Those who worked in the mines blamed the closures on their neighbors who had protested against them. The conflicts here highlight some of the lasting social impacts that big environmental decisions can have on communities worldwide, whether that's a data center in the United States or a nickel mine in Indonesia. It's now been almost a year since the mines have closed. The anti-mine crowd seems to have won the debate for now. Aquila, the fisherman, says he's happy he can live peacefully without the mine nearby. But many fear that more mining companies will try to get licenses here in the future. Katarina Barton, NPR News, Raja Ampat, Indonesia.

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0: Jobs and job data, as it happens, come in all varieties. And we're going to look at manufacturing right now. Manufacturing, which was in a slump last year, due in part to the president's on-again, off-again tariffs, is growing pretty nicely right now, thank you very much. Factory production, new orders, imports, and exports, all of them up. Manufacturing jobs, though, not so much. Factory payrolls are still contracting. It is 32 months in a row now that that's been happening. What gives, you ask? Here's Marketplace's Mitchell Hartman.
1: The data from the Institute for Supply Management is clear. The manufacturing sector has been expanding now for the past 5 months, and May was stronger than April. But executives remain hesitant to go all in and hire more workers, says ISM survey chair Susan Spence, because there's still so much unknown about tariffs and war and inflation.
2: When things are uncertain, you don't invest in capital equipment and you don't hire people because it's very costly to hire and train, and you don't want to have to lay off people if your order book goes the wrong way.
1: And Spence says hiring managers are stressed out. They're telling her,
2: we're not being allowed to backfill people that are leaving, and it's getting really, really hard for those remaining.
1: The uptick in manufacturing is at

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2: Stardate June 1st. The twins of Gemini have a front-row seat for a planetary waltz this month. Venus, Jupiter, and Mercury are close to the twins now, and will bunch up even closer as the month progresses. The twins are the stars Pollux and Castor. They're about a quarter of the way up the western sky as evening twilight fades. Pollux is the brighter of the two, with Castor to its right. Jupiter looks like a brilliant star to the lower left of the twins. It's the largest planet in the solar system, but it's on the far side of the sun as seen from Earth, so it's more than 550 million miles away, about six times the distance between Earth and the sun. Venus is even brighter, the evening star. It's below the twins. Although it's a little smaller than Earth, it shines much brighter than Jupiter, mainly because it's much closer to both Earth and the sun. Venus and Jupiter remain in view for a good while after darkness falls. That's not the case for Mercury. It's well to the lower right of the others and much lower in the sky. It's bright, though, so with a clear horizon, there's a good chance to spot it. Mercury will move a little higher into the sky over the next few nights, improving the view. But the real action involves Jupiter and Venus. Venus is climbing away from the sun quickly. It will nestle especially close to Jupiter on the 8th and 9th. It'll pull away after that, all in close view of the twins. You can find out about McDonald Observatory visitor programs at mcdonaldobservatory.org. And for the McDonald Observatory, I'm Billy Henry.

0: Hello and welcome to this week's edition of TPS Proud Out Loud. I'm Patty Mazur, Executive Director of Communications for Toledo Public Schools. And today we're going to learn more about how other school districts in Northwest Ohio are preparing students for the future. While our mascots might be rivals on Friday nights, when it comes to ensuring student success, we're all on the same team. Today, I'm welcoming representatives from three local districts, and we're going to talk about how they're supporting their students, from classroom teachers to new career pathways. As educators, we aren't just preparing students for graduation, we're preparing them for what comes next. We're going to talk about the big wins and the challenges we're all facing in public education today. And I couldn't think of a better way to start today's conversation than with Dr. Katie Peters. And Katie is the Director of Communications for Washington Local Schools. She leads the district's communication strategy, helping keep family, staff, and community informed about key initiatives, student success, safety efforts, and district priorities. How are you?
1: I'm excellent. Thank you so much for having me.
0: It's good to see you. Katie and I wear similar hats in our professional lives. So tell us what it means to be the communications director for Washington Local Schools.
1: Well, in its most basic terms, I tell people that I get to tell our district story.

0: joyful, and sometimes it is sad, and sometimes it is unknown. We sometimes just don't have the answers that people want. But in all cases, my responsibility is to make sure that our community is informed. So sometimes the best answer I have is, we don't know that yet. We don't know that yet. Mm-hmm. When we know that, we will absolutely communicate it. And our community has seemed very appreciative of that answer, because it's honest. We simply just don't know. We don't know what funding looks like tomorrow, right? We can't predict that. We don't know. But what we can tell you is that our staff is extremely important to us, and that we are going to do everything we can to make sure that our staff and our students are provided for in every way possible. So those are kind of some of the situations. But, you know, the celebratory days are a lot more fun.
1: That is for sure.
0: And there's lots to celebrate.
1: And I think there's so many misconceptions about public education, and yep, we'll talk about that in a second. But talk about what Washington Local School District looks like. How many students, how many staff members, what your programming is like, who you serve.
0: Yes. So we are this anomaly because we are in Toledo, and so we are often confused with Toledo Public Schools. And there is a whole history as to why the lines were drawn the way they were drawn. It has to do with Shoreland and Washington Township way back before you or I were here. But ultimately, we serve a very similar population to the city of Toledo schools. We have a lot of legacy families where their parents and their grandparents went to school there. And so there's a lot of tradition rooted in Washington Local. A lot of our graduates grow up and buy homes in the district. They send their kids to the same schools they went to. And it's wonderful to see that longevity. It's also very hard to change traditions with those that population, because right, they want their children to have the same experience they had, and we're living in a different world. But we serve around 6,500 students and about 1,000 staff members. So it's a large district in a larger city.
1: And how many schools total?
0: Currently, we have 11. Hiawatha Elementary will be closing as an operational elementary this year, and we will be moving our preschool to the Hiawatha building, so it will no longer be an elementary. So we're going from our current elementaries down one. And then we also currently have a 7th building and an 8th grade building that will now be encompassed in our new Whitmer Middle School, which will be 6th, 7th, and 8th graders. And it's going to serve 1,500 kids at once.
1: So lots of good things going on.
0: Yes.
1: So when you talk about telling the story of your district, the stories that you can control and you have the details for, and you are giving your elevator pitch,
0: yes,
1: to a parent, to an alum who is thinking of bringing their student back, what do you tell them Washington Local Schools looks like today
0: as a district as a whole? Well, I mean, if we start at the very top, our high school offers 15 career tech programs, which immediately can place our graduates in the workforce. And I know Toledo Public Schools does great work with your flagship and magnet schools as well. And we share the same philosophy, right? We want our kids to be enrolled somewhere, employed somewhere, or enlisted, right? So you have to have a plan. And so when parents come to us and say, well, you know, I have a 4th grader and I'm moving to the district, we say, well, we look long term, right? We look at high school. Where will they end up after? What are your goals? And we can kind of steer that student in the direction of those things. Because while we have a culinary program that starts their sophomore year, they certainly can have access to culinary through our camps and through our opportunities to visit. And those are the bite-sized morsels that let kids taste a passion. Maybe that is the impetus that sparks something in them. My own son at 12 went to a STEM camp at Whitmer High School, and he was in 6th or 7th grade, and he's currently going to graduate from college with an aerospace engineering degree. So it literally sparked something in him that he didn't know he was interested in. And that's what we really try to do, is steer that path.
1: And don't you think that we're helping students at those younger ages, giving them that taste, as you said, of what you're interested in today, instead of waiting until they're in high school,
0: yes,
1: or sometimes in college, mm-hmm, and in debt to their
0: right
1: eyeballs, and then they realize, oh, you know, culinary arts isn't really what I want to do.
0: Yeah, I didn't
1: or
0: love that.
1: Something in the science field that he's now.
0: Yep.
1: How do you pivot from that? So
0: right,
1: giving them these opportunities at much younger levels,
0: yep,
1: really helps students and families plan for the future.
0: That's right. And you know what I always say is, even if after graduation, they don't end up in the field that they thought

0: So they go to our welding program and they weld for their entire high school experience. They have a great internship. They have a great experience. And afterwards, they decide they don't want to weld. The experience of that has given them skills they will transfer, right? They now have work ethic. They have professionalism. They understand dress code and workplace norms, and they're still learning things. And it's wild we expect a 15, 16, and 17-year-old to know what they want to do for the rest of their lives.
1: What will you do when you grow up?
0: Right. I mean, I don't know. I'm 46.
1: Don't either.
0: So it's just planting seeds that will be watered potentially later down the road.
1: And using welding as an example, okay, maybe they don't go into, say, a machinery factory, but they decide, I really love art.
0: I love art.
1: Think of what they can do with that skill.
0: Absolutely.
1: So it really gives them, as you said, so many soft skills that kids can build on for their future.
0: Absolutely.
1: So knowing what you've got coming up, new schools, things are changing. Yep. What's the district's vision for the next 3 to 5 years?
0: Well, our vision, our district motto is always every student matters, every moment counts. And so we really pride ourselves on creating experiences for the individual student. So even in the midst of all of this change, which makes people uncomfortable, right? Because I went to seventh grade at this building and now my middle schooler is going to be at a building with sixth, seventh, and eighth graders. We still are going to have the shared experiences up for that student that they would like to see. So, you know, if you're really interested in theater, because you think musical theater might be a path for you, we're going to try to incorporate that into our middle school for your student. And if we don't offer it at the middle school, there are still opportunities at the high school to engage our middle school students. So it's really just a matter of knowing our students and being able to help guide that path, because every student matters and every moment counts. And those little moments add up to bigger moments that they will remember forever.
1: For sure. And don't you think as well, taking the idea of the middle school and introducing them possibly into a high school setting, it gives them a sense of the unknown is not something when they make that transition, trying to break down those walls of, high school. Trying to give them that comfort level.
0: Right.
1: And it's so important that we try to help them overcome some of those anxieties. Mm-hmm. And I love the fact that you guys are building those partnerships internally.
0: Yes, absolutely.
1: Externally, I'm sure. Talk about your partnerships in the community and how they're helping students.
0: We have amazing partners. We have communities and community support in terms of our businesses, local businesses that partner with us. We love when our alums go on to own businesses because they come back and want to help. And so they come back and they present to our kids. They provide opportunities for our kids. I know Perrysburg has a foundation. Washington Local Schools also has a foundation. I believe TPS has a foundation. And so those are extra opportunities that our business partners can pair with us and do. We've partnered with Bowling Green State University a lot for STEM camps and STEAM opportunities, and it's just really cool when you run into someone, and I know this probably happens in Toledo Public Schools all the time, and they say, I went to, and they fill in one of your schools,
1: yes.
0: Right? There's a familiarity there. They feel like they're coming home to help, and that's really important. And you mentioned middle school going to the high school as a scary, it can be a scary experience, but think about the idea that you're teaching kids they can do hard things. Sometimes things are scary, and you have the capability to do that because we're arming you, and we're trying to make sure that you have that confidence to move forward. And our business partners help us do that.
1: That's awesome. And you mentioned Bowling Green. Mm. The partnerships that we create with the local universities,
0: yes,
1: and colleges,
0: mm-hmm,
1: so our students have that seamless transition, because, as you talked about, we want our graduates to be employed, enrolled, or enlisted.
0: Yes.
1: And that is part of the 3E program that the state mandates that we track.
0: Yep.
1: So I think there's a lot of mandates that we as public schools, public education have to follow. And we try to help our students find those paths.
0: Right. Absolutely.
1: And it sounds like you guys are making as many strides in that area as we try to for our kids.
0: Yeah, absolutely.
1: We talked about budget deficits. We talked about the unknown.
0: Yeah.
1: How are the constraints that are being put on public education right now, the budgets, the cut in state funding,
0: right,
1: the fair funding plan, how is that impacting Washington local schools?
0: Well, as with any public school, right, when you don't know, how can you plan? And if public education is a right, right, we've decided in this country it's a right that kids can go to school and learn, then why is it being funded like a privilege? And that's sort of the question that we continuously have to ask ourselves, because the state's own courts have said the funding system is unconstitutional, right? So there's not disagreement there, but there's also not forward motion in fixing it in a way that serves kids. So our job in the trenches, so to speak, is to make sure kids have a great experience and our staff feels secure and our staff feels supported. And I mean, I look at it as in terms of being a parent, right? You want your children to feel supported and safe and secure. But if the finances at home are tenuous, it's very difficult to put on a brave face to your children and tell them everything's going to be fine when you don't know. So it really is walking that balance. And as communications directors, I know you probably understand this as well, is we want to be honest about where we are and educate our population, because a lot of the general population doesn't understand school funding.
1: Right.
0: We don't understand it.
1: Because it changes all the time.
0: It doesn't. They move the goalposts so often, right? So we've got to keep our community informed and engaged. You talked about partners. One of the things we did this year was we bought a newspaper subscription for all of our employees, all of them, from custodians to nutrition service workers to our teachers to our principals. Everyone has a Toledo Blade subscription because we need our people on the front lines to understand what's happening in these laws and in these funding decisions, so that when they're talking to their neighbors on their front porch, they can say, actually, that's not true.
1: Right.
0: That's not true. They did fight that, and it was shot down. So we are just trying to arm our community with knowledge.
1: And giving them that information, they are our greatest ambassadors.
0: Absolutely.
1: Our staff, our families, our students, and they exactly. Mm-hmm. So in the couple of minutes we have left, what do you think is the biggest misconception about public education?
0: I think the biggest misconception right now is that in some way our staff and students aren't as exceptional as other places. They are absolutely achieving at the highest of levels. They are going forward and doing amazing careers, amazing things after their graduations. And I think there is sort of an unspoken perception somehow that they are getting less than students in other schools. And unfortunately, the only way we can combat that is to keep working. Keep getting the messaging out. We have a kindergartner who just won a world championship in flag football. We have students who have their Eagle Scout badge by the time they're 15 and 16 years old. These are kids who are going out and tackling hard things from the ages of 5 all the way up to 18. And we just got to keep telling the story. We have amazing kids. We have incredible staff. And other places do too, because we don't need to throw shade in order to celebrate our work. The problem is we have to also understand that we're all in it together.
1: Right. That's so important. And I think sometimes it's forgotten. And so that's why I love the partnerships and the camaraderie that we have here in Northwest Ohio amongst the public information officers, the communications directors.
0: Yep.
1: We have a big list email that we can bounce ideas off of each other, and through ENSPRA, you and I are both members of that.
0: Yep.
1: It's good to know that sometimes we're not in it alone. What in your time with Washington Local, what is the one story that stands out the most to you?
0: You know, it's actually the darkest day, and it was followed by the shiniest light. And it would be, there was a shooting outside of our football game a few years ago. And it was the scariest moment. We had a student who was shot in crossfire. And it was the scariest moment as a community. It's every school district's worst nightmare. And it turned out to be, although terrible and traumatic, also such a sign of the resilience of our people. We rallied around that family. We rallied around each other. We came together. Our community, there was not infighting. There were people saying, a bad egg came into our community and did a bad thing. It's not who we are. It's not representative of our experience. We had wonderful alumni support. We had great community support. And it really just highlighted for me that evil doesn't get to win. Bad things are going to happen, but love is always louder.
1: And there's so much that we can't control.
0: Yep.
1: What is your final message to those that are listening that you want them to take away about the good things happening in Washington Local Schools?
0: We feel privileged to get to love other people's kids. That's it. We feel lucky. We truly do as a district feel honored. There's no greater trust than when a parent puts their child in your care. And so we take that very seriously. And not only in terms of safety and security, which is always at our number one spot of a priority, but also we want them to have a good experience. We want them to feel warm and welcome when they're in our space. They deserve that. Their parents deserve that. The world's scary enough. School should be joyous. Learning should be fun. And so we thank our community for that privilege.
1: That's a beautiful way to put it, and a beautiful way to end this segment. Thank you, Dr. Katie Peters. It's so good to see you.
0: Good to see you.
1: I appreciate
0: your
1: time.
0: Thank you for having me.
1: We'll be right back on TPS Proud Out Loud.

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3: Welcome back to TPS Proud Out Loud. We're continuing our conversation today with representatives from other school districts in our area. And right now I'm pleased to introduce Jeff Abke, the Development Director for Perrysburg Schools. Hello and welcome.
4: Thank you. Hi, nice to see you.
3: Good to have you here with us. Tell us, what does it mean to be a development director?
4: Yeah, so essentially I do fundraising, alumni relations, and obviously with that comes some community engagement and involvement. We sort of talk about, I think a lot of people think of it more so at maybe the college or university level or even the private schools. And we're bringing that to public, or have brought that to public schools. You know, there are alumni, community members, businesses, families who want to support their public school district. And that's where my job and my office comes in.
3: That's awesome. And when you are talking with a prospective donor or a community member, what do you tell them about Perrysburg Schools? How many schools in your district? How many students do you serve? How many staff?
4: Mm-hmm. Yeah, so we have right around 5,700 students. We have seven schools. Well, actually, I guess eight if you count our preschool, which we should. So, yeah, we have eight schools. You know, Perrysburg itself is a community of about 30 to 35,000 residents. And, you know, we're really proud of what we do and what we accomplish. And we have a long history and a lot of multiple generations that have gone to school in Perrysburg. So we talk about, you know, and we're a growing district. So there's quite a good reach and a good reason to be involved in Perrysburg Schools.
3: And so what is your quote-unquote elevator speech? You have 3 minutes to talk to a prospective donor about Perrysburg Schools. What do you tell them?
4: Yeah. You know, we are proud. We're proud Yellow Jackets, proud of all the work that we do. You know, we have about 700 staff members that show up every day. And our mission statement is ensuring that all students achieve their greatest potential. And we do mean all. And our job is to find the ways to, even though we're a larger district, to make everybody's educational experience meaningful, impactful, and the best that it can be. And those take resources to do that and to have that individualized education for each student. And that's why it's important to support, you know, well, that's what I tell them. That's why it's important to be involved with Perrysburg, because we make an impact every day on every kid.
3: And so many of the programs are always funded through state funding or funding through other means. So I can see where private gifts can help you, maybe help a teacher's program in a classroom.
4: Absolutely.
3: And are those the kind of things that you're talking to your donors about, how you can impact a student's direct learning in the classroom?
4: Absolutely. So the bread and butter of what we do, so the Perrysburg Schools Foundation is the nonprofit entity that a lot of the gifts and donations come through. And the bread and butter of what we do are classroom grants. So a teacher, you know, they may come, there's something they want to try in their classroom or do different in their classroom, and maybe it does fall outside of the what would be the quote-unquote traditional funding avenues, whether that's piloting a program or enhancing the experience in that classroom. So, we really do look at what are those, I'll say, added above and beyonds enhancements, programs that we can fund privately that, again, might not be available in the traditional budgeting process. And, you know, we have a number of programs that we directly fund that would fit into that category. You know, we have a facility dog program. So we have a dog at each of our schools. And that is completely funded through private gifts. So it was acquiring the dogs, mm-hmm. the training for the staff, feeding the dogs. Those mm-hmm. dogs eat a lot of
3: they
4: food.
3: They eat very well, some of them, yes.
4: So, you know, it's programs like that, that it is an important, mm-hmm. that's an important program. And it's great that we have found the ways to deliver that to our students and our staff through the generosity of others.
3: Just using that as an example, the impact that the dogs can have in a daily situation or a stressful trauma moment is amazing,
4: it is.
3: Right? I mean, you can sell that story and share that story, mm-hmm. and I'm sure you do, and that your donors love to hear how Skipper the dog helped students at whatever school that day.
4: Yeah, and I see it through. So my own kids are in the schools. I have an elementary age daughter, and my son is in the intermediate school, and to hear them come home and talk about the experiences of Angel and Kincaid, who are the two dogs in their buildings, you know, whether that was on them directly or their classmates or in the building. My wife teaches in the school, so to hear it from her. So I've got that personal touch and experience, but yeah, just to see the difference that makes, and that truly impacts, when I say 5,700 kids and 700 staff members, because the staff members, that
3: just
4: makes
3: much.
4: It big on them. So that is a program that we're really proud of. And again, it's an important program that I hope would be in Perrysburg schools even without the private support of it. Mm-hmm. But the fact that we can do that through the private support and not have to think about where do these dollars come from is really, I take a lot of pride in that. Yeah.
3: And so much right now is an unknown in public education with funding. So I'm sure you get requests that you're like, sure, let me do some research on that. Mm-hmm. How has the financial constraints that have been put on public education through cuts from the FAIR funding program, mm-hmm. how has that impacted your work?
4: Absolutely. So I've been in this role for a little over 12 years now. And so seeing those requests that come through where it usually has been, this is something extra I want to do in my classroom or with my program or on my team or my department, to now being like, well, this is something we used to do and now we aren't able to do it at all or certainly to the same level because of cuts that needed to be had. Can we, you know, replace some of those funds? So we're just seeing a lot of the shift of the requests and the asks and then the what we've been able to the gaps, I guess you would say, that we've been able to fill in. One such program that we're actually working on right now was field trips. You know, that was, we had to eliminate field trips because of this last round of budget cuts. And so this year, the request came to the school's foundation to say, can we do something for our elementary students so that they have an opportunity this year? And fortunately, we were able to fund that for this spring. So they're starting to do some field trips this spring because of this grant request to the school's foundation. And then that's going to kind of get us through till we figure out hopefully what the larger solution to that problem is. Right. But so whereas before that was always just something that was in the budget.
3: Right.
4: And it's
3: because
4: not anymore.
3: Because it was part of a broad scale education for our students. So given all of this, how do you ensure or reassure, especially since your wife is a teacher, your kids are students, that Perrysburg Schools is doing everything they can to maintain that quality education for students?
4: Yeah, and I give a lot of credit to, you know, Tom Hostler, who had been our superintendent for quite a while, and the board at the time when this position was created. And I'm the first person, I guess the only person that's been in this role at Perrysburg, because it was very forward thinking at mm-hmm. the time to think about, okay, we need to figure out how can we do more with, first of all, we have people that want to support us. So let's give them the vehicle in which to do that. And how can we begin to, I'll say help ourselves a little bit. I don't know that that's the right choice of words, but you know, how can we help meet these needs in this challenging environment? And it's not going to get any better. I think we all recognize that.
3: Yep.
4: And so just being creative, mm-hmm. Thinking outside the box to use a cliche, I guess, but to say, yeah, you know, there are some things that we aren't going to be able to do that we've done in the past or things that we are going to want to do and what avenues are out there. And seeking private dollars is a great start to that. I always tell people, you know, we've been averaging about $1 million a year raised over the last 6 to 7 years here, or at least at Perrysburg. You know, our operating budget is $70 million plus. So we're never going to completely replace the needs for levies and state dollars and so forth. But that's more than we were going to be able to do before without seeking these dollars.
3: And it has such a lasting impact on alums especially, right? Mm-hmm. Or folks that want to come in and give a charitable gift or whatever, an endowment. They want to make sure that the sustainability is there.
4: Absolutely.
3: So when you have a graduating class go through, what's your message to your new alums?
4: Yeah, we say that we have a saying, and I hope most schools do that, you know, once a jacket, always a jacket. You know, right. You've only got one alma mater, right? You've only got one school that you can be part of, and this is going to be yours forever. So we're here to help you and support you, because that Yellow Jacket Network is a powerful one. But also, you're going to be asked to be part of that, and certainly financially. We hope that that's financially, but giving back, come to your reunions, agree to be a job mentor for a graduate class. Be, you know, do some mock interviews. If you're living in Denver and some other recent Perrysburg graduate reaches out to you and says, hey, I just moved to Denver, can you help show me around? Say yes. Help, you know, build that network. So that's what I tell our graduating class, that you're with us forever. You may answer the call or not answer the call. We hope you do, but we're going to be here forever for you.
3: And it's amazing when you think about how far out our graduates go, right? Mm-hmm. And that connection and that continuing impact that they can have. What do you think is the biggest misconception right now of public education?
4: Oh, that's a great question, an important one. I think that there's all kinds of, what is it, fraud and waste and abuse, I guess. Yeah, you know, because there's not. I mean, anybody who is honest with looking at where dollars are spent and impact that is made, I challenge people to truly find this, the waste that there claims to be. Doesn't, you know, everybody's looking. I mean, you I know you see it in mm-hmm. your role. I mean, you look at how hard our teachers, our administrators, everybody works on with what they have, and every dollar that gets stretched out, and every volunteer hour, and every, I mean, go down the list. It is not what it is. But I also understand it's expensive. It's an expensive endeavor to fund education across the board, to do it and to do it well. So expense and investment does not equal waste and fraud is, I think, one of the biggest misconceptions I think that's out there.
3: And that's a good point. And I think that it sometimes goes into, well, it's public education. Are they really getting the best education? It's amazing what you hear kids are doing, mm-hmm. whether it's kindergarten, seventh grade, or graduating after high school, what they've gone on to do because of the education they received, whether it's Toledo, Perrysburg, Washington local, because of where it all started.
4: Absolutely.
3: And it's part of where do we all fit into the broader educational scope in Northwest Ohio? Mm-hmm. Are we maintaining our competitive edge? Are we just as good as the other guy? What do you think?
4: Yeah, I think it's funny. I share this quite often that I am all for every. I used to work in the private schools. I've worked at the college and university level. I have spent 25 years, which is hard to believe, working in education of some realm or another, and of all different types. And it is such an important investment and to make either individually or as a society or as a community. And I want every student to find the best and every family to find the best match for them, whatever that may be. And I believe that absolutely can be public schools. It can be private schools. It can be homeschooling, you name it. But every student should have that opportunity to find that for them. But one should not be at the expense of other.
3: And that's a good way to put it.
4: You know, and, uh-huh. You know, and I don't begrudge anybody that I hope everybody finds that opportunity, because everybody should have that choice and that opportunity to find that for themselves. But and even across districts, you know, we have a very collegial environment around here in Northwest Ohio.
3: Yes.
4: You know, if you know, Washington Local, Anthony Wayne, Bowling Green, TPS, if they do well, that's only going to be great things for us in Perrysburg and us as a society. And, you know, Toledo and Northwest Ohio is a great community to be part of. And in order for us to excel as a region, we all have to be doing well. And from the workforce to property values to just having a nice place to live, it is important that everybody succeeds. So I always try to lift all of our schools up in whatever way we can.
3: And public education is a right. And people that don't choose public education, that's fine. Choice, as you said, is important. But it's tough when you hear people cast doubt or aspersions on what we're doing just because of something that they think they know or read online. So,
4: yeah.
3: But I won't go into all of that. Anyway, let's talk about what you want what's the most important thing you want them to know about Perrysburg schools?
4: That we have great schools. We have great families. We have great outstanding students, of course, great staff members who are, especially thinking about our staff, you know, we're in it for the right reasons. I think this goes across the board. My parents are both educators. You know, again, I come from a long line of educators who just amazing people, and are doing it because they want to pour into kids and make students and then communities be great. You know, I think Perrysburg, you know, we kind of sort of laugh that we're, you know, the other side of the river here. And I just want people to know that we are facing very similar struggles and issues in the house, in our schools, in our town, that lots of other places are. Nobody's immune to what's happening. But also nobody's got the corner market on success either. We're very successful. We're proud of that. We've struggled, but every community, every school is successful and struggles as well. And we've got to all be in it together.
3: And we all have our challenges, but we still, the celebrations outweigh those challenges. And the one thing you can say about any person that you meet, development director who works for a school system, a teacher, food service person, bus driver, they're in it for the right reason. They want to see kids thrive. And mm-hmm. that is the one thing that always gives me comfort and hope. What is the one thing that you have hope for public education as we move forward?
4: I think, again, seeing it from a parent and an employee and in other ways, you know, and I think, and I guess I'm trying to, it hasn't been a great run right now. I shouldn't say the schools have been doing great. I think the perception, the rhetoric, the legislation has not been on the side of public schools. I think that's starting to shift. I think people are more aware of what's happening, more aware of the importance of what happens in Columbus, and I think they're starting to find their voice and stand up for public schools a little bit more.
3: That's fantastic, and I hope you're right. Jeff, thank you so much for being
4: you.
3: With us today, and we will be right back with more TPS Proud Out Loud. Mm-hmm.

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1: Welcome back to TPS Proud Out Loud. We're continuing our conversation today with representatives from other local districts in our area. And right now I'm pleased to introduce Mr. Matt Gieha. He is the superintendent for Springfield Local Schools and has held that position for 9 years. Before becoming superintendent, he had held several roles in the district, including assistant superintendent, director of federal programs, and middle school principal, and has been with the district since 2004. Welcome.
2: Thank you for having me. It's great to have an opportunity to sit with you and share some great things about public ed in Springfield.
1: Thank you for that. And that's exactly what we're trying to do, to educate folks on the benefits of public education. And let's talk specifically about Springfield Local. How many schools in your district? How many students do you serve? How many staff? What are the highlights?
2: So lots of highlights. Staff for us, obviously that's a large body, but those that are specifically employed through us are about 400. Then we have a number of third-party contracts that assist us with all the things we do for our 3,400 kids in the district, preschool through high school. We have one high school, one junior high, a fourth and fifth grade intermediate, and three preschool through third grade facilities. So six in the district. We do and have always had for the past 10 years an online option. It's unfortunately shifted over the years, but we're always trying to find ways to provide a different avenue for kids if a traditional classroom isn't the best environment for them. So currently we have an online option for sophomores and above through our high school.
1: That is so interesting. And did you see a lot of uptick in that when after COVID, or was that something that enhanced through COVID?
2: So we started it over 10 years ago, and I began it with just 10 kids because we wanted to do it really well. Mm-hmm. And we wanted to do it with live teachers and some online content when you were either at your home or in a separate facility that we had created as well. And each year it grew by over 10. So we had a couple hundred in there before COVID hit.
1: Okay.
2: However, when COVID hit, it jumped up to 600 of our children took that as an option.
1: Okay.
2: And a year after COVID dwindled back down to where we were, about 200. Mm-hmm. But then the funding that came with that from the state of Ohio was continually being cut back as well for what you got for a child in an online environment versus what you got for a child in a traditional classroom. So we had to trim some things back so we could still offer something online but manage it the way we could afford to do it.
1: That is so forward thinking. And in public ed and in your role as superintendent, I would think forward thinking should be one of the top skills that they look for in a leader. So when you think about Springfield Local Schools, what makes it competitive in the educational landscape that we're all part of today? What do you tell your community members and families when they say, why my students should come here? Tell me that.
2: Because our people are wonderful and beautiful, those that work for us in any department. And I know a lot of schools can say that, and I hope they all can, but even though on the outside people think public ed all looks the same, it is not when you get into the specific structures that each school offers. And each school offers so many great programs and professionals, and that's where the schools differ from each other in good ways. Springfield, we've always had a JROTC, that Junior Officer Training Corps program. We've had that since 1984 in the district. Okay. And that has created a culture and a history that's unlike anyone else in our area. And the people that are a part of that and the families that have grown to trust that program and look for that for their child to teach them leadership and structure and to find a place in a high school if you don't fit in all these other categories that everyone offers. Mm-hmm. I just had a parent who asked to talk to me because we have a levy coming up. And the parent asked how he could help us pass that levy. And when you hear those things, you get very excited as a superintendent because you've got someone who sees the future and wants to contribute beyond just their positivity and sending kids to class. But this parent was out in the public and interacted with two separate Springfield employees, and those employees classified and SEA members identified their kids in public, said hello, and was so impressed that outside the classroom, outside the hallways, outside of the bus, Springfield employees identified his kids and said hi to them and knew who they were. So he reached out and said, how can I contribute to what's already happening and keep that going? So that's a thing I'm very proud of, when the people I work with care about our kids and care enough to walk up to them outside and just say hello and say hi to their moms and dads. And that's what Springfield is, and that happens in the band. That happens in the arts. That happens with our kids at the Penta Career Center. So it's a great partnership that we have. We also have radio program, 97.7 FM, that our kids run out of the high school. Yep. The instructor for that is wonderful. The kids that participate all see a purpose in that and a potential path going forward after high school or into college and communications. So those are some of those unique things that Springfield has. And one of the cooler things that not everybody knows, our junior high is from 1938. And we still operate it in the same way it was constructed. The woodwork is the same.
3: Wow.
2: Unfortunately, some of the plumbing is too, so we're continually fixing that. But we have such beautiful facilities, as old as they are, mm-hmm. that just lets you know that the people that are taking care of those facilities do it with great pride. From the aides to the custodians, the bus drivers, the cafeteria staff working in kitchens that are decades old, coming up on 100 years.
3: That is so incredible, and especially in a time where build new. But doesn't that that must give your alums what a great sense of pride in that you're protecting history? Yeah, and do they see it that way? Do they think, I remember that classroom, that's how it was, I remember this school?
2: Yeah, we've done a lot with the Holland Historical Society and have given tours so they can see their old high school, their old classrooms. And a lot of them can't believe it's still the way it was back then. But they love seeing it and the stories they tell. I've been so proud to be a part of that and getting to hear the history. Even though I've only been around for 20-some years, mm-hmm. I'm hearing things from people that graduated in 1954 and beyond that are still with us and contributing to the Springfield Holland history.
3: That's so great. What is your 3 to 5 year focus for the district? What are your goals and your plans as superintendent?
2: So that's a very big, broad question, and I could spend an hour just responding mm-hmm. to that and breaking it out, because there is an academic component to that about what we want kids to achieve and improve and accomplish. There are classes we want to add so that every child has an opportunity to find something that excites them for after high school. Construction is one. At some point, we will need to do some facilities just when it comes to the cost of upkeep versus what would new construction be. But none of those things can truly happen without the funding for public education that's greatly lacking right now. Mm-hmm. Right now, the state of Ohio is drastically drifting toward local property taxpayers covering the great majority of the cost to educate a child, where Springfield is now below a 20% share coming from the state of Ohio to support all that we do. And over 80% of that is falling on the property owners in Springfield, Holland. And understanding what it costs to educate a child is a maze and a really long math equation. But it comes down to your schools give a lot to the kids, the families, and anyone that resides in that area. Public and private and charter do take care of the kids and the families that choose to go to their educational facilities. But your public schools are the largest ones.
3: Yes.
2: And the investment into the kids and into that city or township, whatever it might be, is a great investment to educate everybody. And we do a wonderful job in Holland of taking care of those beyond our hallways and beyond our parking lots, trying to get as many people involved, to let them know Springfield's there if you need something, if you want help. Help us to educate those kids, because it doesn't just happen in the classrooms. And that cost to educate has skyrocketed, and the current state funding doesn't meet expectation right now when it comes to taking care of our kids, whether it is academic, whether it is an IEP, gifted, career tech, arts, all of those things are a piece of that child's education. And mental health, the world is a stressful place,
3: right.
2: And we will always have stress and conflict. But what tools can we give to the kids so they can enjoy all of that while they navigate stress and conflict? Successful people can handle those two things very well. Stress and conflict will always be there. But what can we do for those children so when it comes to them, navigate it and come out of it successful?
3: Right. Especially when you think about students are in school so many hours per day, a lot of times the stress doesn't, or the trauma might not arise until they are at school. And then having that mental health partner or support built into the school is sometimes the first or the best mechanism to help that student cope. And I'm sure you see that every day.
2: Totally, yeah. Agree. And it's the misconception is that some people think that trauma only comes with low economics. It does not. We've seen it regardless of your economics. The stress and the trauma that children or families go through does not care about your economic status.
3: That's correct.
2: So we have kids and families that need help nonstop. A big piece is this transience that we've seen since 2020. Mm-hmm. The amount of children that come and go from any educational institution. We could have a child in the eighth grade and they've been to five separate educational structures, from public to private to charter back to public. And there is sometimes trauma that has caused those transitions. Sometimes it's just the parents' careers and the travel that those careers require. So we have kids that move around and haven't been able to put an anchor down yet. And that leads to some of the things we want to offer and give them so they feel like they're anchored at school. And then they can truly start to learn and absorb the content or the classes or the teams and the clubs and the organizations.
3: And that the idea that a school is the anchor in so many ways for students. How do you see parent involvement? What's the importance of that in Springfield?
2: So I'll say a personal thing. I want parent involvement to be both parents. There is a lot put on moms. I'm a father, mm-hmm. And I've tried to be as involved as possible with my two children that graduated high school and are each in college now. But I think it's very important for a father to be as involved as the mom. It's not just putting this all on a mom to do everything for the whole household and the family. So I'd love to see fathers more involved with their child's education, beyond extracurriculars, beyond clubs and teams, but fathers being as involved as mothers. But that parent component is a monster one. And parents need to keep expectations for their child when it comes to the classroom, when it comes to behavior, and when it comes to setting goals for that child for what comes next. Some parents want to put all the trust in the school and the teachers, and that's flattering too. But a parent needs to be involved the whole way through that course, through that journey. And it doesn't end after high school, and it doesn't end after college. You want your child to be independent, but you still need to have conversations with them so when things do fall apart, they can call you before it's too late for that guidance, for that assistance. We want parents as involved as possible, and not just one of them, but all of them.
3: That is such great advice, and really is a message that I hope all parents and all students are hearing and understanding that importance. Again, that anchor that you talked about. Talk to us about your greatest success as an educator, as superintendent of Springfield Schools.
2: That's a tough one. Because I don't look at my own success, but I love to see when our kids and parents do great things when their time in Springfield has ended, because they've graduated or they've decided to go to another course of action. But I love to see that they were successful after the fact, because it took a lot of people to get that child and that family to where they're going. And those are partnerships I love seeing. And we hear it and see it all the time, whether we're out to eat or we're shopping, when that child comes up and is so excited to say, hi, remember me.
3: Yeah.
2: You know, we don't change. We look the same as the adults, but those kids do change and grow. So sometimes you don't recognize them instantly.
3: Yep.
2: But I think our success is getting to see the success of that child. And success isn't a job. It isn't college. It isn't a paycheck. But it's seeing that they're going in the direction they want to as a young adult. And that's what we want for them. And those are the things I've gotten to see over a long time in the time I've got to spend in Springfield, Holland. Mm-hmm. Start out as a junior high school principal, and those kids back from 2004, 2005 and after are all adults now. And a lot of them doing great things. And when we get to see them and hear how their life is gone, that's the success that we've had.
3: That's so great. And unfortunately, can you believe we're at the end of our time already? What is the one message of hope you want to give about public education?
2: We need more people to advocate for public ed. And when you have a positive story to tell about the results you've gotten out of it, please share those results. Share the positives that have worked for you, whether it is your bus driver who said hi to you every morning the first thing and that changed your day, or someone in the cafe that made you feel good about what they served you, or that teacher and what they did for you, the patience they gave. Those are the things that public ed needs to hear, because it appears there's not a lot of support out there for public education when it comes to current legislators. So we need to hear those positives from the parents and the children about what public ed has done for them.
3: And that's a great way to end. Thank you for being part of this week's TPS Proud Out Loud. I want to thank my guests, Dr. Katie Peters, the Communications Director for Washington Local Schools, Jeff Abke, the Director of Development for Perrysburg Schools, and Mr. Matt Giha, the Superintendent for Springfield Local Schools. And I also want to thank you for joining me for this week's edition of TPS Proud Out Loud.

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0: There are few instruments whose sound can rival that of the orchestra, but the mighty organ can at least come close to matching 100-odd musicians on stage, and Sassol's Organ Symphony offers some perfect opportunities to do so. 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The piece anchors an all-French program led by Nikolai Schepps-Znaider. Carpenter also takes the spotlight in Poulenc's sparkling and Baroque-infused Concerto for Organ, Strings, and Timpani. And we'll bookend the program with Dukas' fantastical Sorcerer's Apprentice and works by Ravel from a 1991 recording led by Daniel Barenboim. All of that is coming up on this week's CSO program. I'm Lisa Simeone.
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0: When the CSO gave the U.S. premiere of The Sorcerer's Apprentice by Dukas in 1899, music director Theodore Thomas introduced it as an interesting novelty by a composer, quote, little known in the musical world. The orchestral scherzo proved so popular that the Chicago Symphony would play it on nearly every season for the next few decades. And that was before the 1940 release of Disney's Fantasia, when a certain Mickey Mouse starred as the magician's apprentice who summons a broomstick to life to help complete his chores.
2: It's a remarkably well-crafted piece.
0: Conductor Nikolai Schepps-Znaider.
2: It's funny. It's interesting. It's